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Right now we're hearing the sounds of the Claypool and In Delirium from their latest album that just came out a couple weeks ago, The Great Parrot Ox and the Golden Egg of Empathy. The track was Heart of Chrome. Listen to Cliptron Scuttle, and probably one more, just for the heck of it, Melody of Entropy. That'll be coming up next. We also listened to the Budos Band from their album 7, which was released last year. Two tracks off that, The Strigoi and Behind the Black Curtain. Before that was Giraffes, and Joachim Alund and Nana Rizzini and L1011. Stay tuned to The Wizard, WZRD Chicago.

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Just heard a couple tracks off the latest album from the Claypool Lennon Delirium. Tracks called Melody of Entropy, Clipton Shuffle,

oh no, Clipptron Scuttle and The Heart of Chrome. That album's called The Great Parrot Ox and The Golden Egg of Empathy. Right now I got some Robert Walter in the background with Devices of Similar Size featuring Stanton Moore. That was off the Better Feathers album. But it's time for some public service announcements, so listen up. Chicago Electric Blues Heritage and History Diddley Bow Workshop. The workshop is Wednesday, May 20th from 6 to 7:30 p.m. at the Mayfair Branch, 4400 West Lawrence Avenue, Chicago, Illinois. Musician Coco Elises will present the Diddley Bow's history, demonstrate its sound, and then instruct on how to build the instrument. This program offers a brief history, a Diddley Bow performance, with participants making their own, and is for all ages, suitable for families with younger children, possibly in search of their first musical instrument. Presented as part of the Renaissance Project, this event invites participants to actively engage with the rich and often untold stories of Black history and the heritage at the Chicago Public Library. This program is made possible with the support of the Andrew W. Mellon Foundation to the Chicago Public Library Foundation. Online registration is required, so go check out online Chicago Public Library and find the Chicago Electric Blues Heritage and History Diddley Bow Workshop. Again, that's on Wednesday, May 20th from 6 to 7:30 p.m. at the Mayfair Branch, 4400 West Lawrence Avenue. This one's for the Budlong Woods Book Club. Saturday, May 16th at 11 a.m., White Lies, Dark Humor, Deadly Consequences. Best-selling sensation Juniper Song is not who she says she is. She didn't write the book she claims she wrote. She's most certainly not Asian American in this chilling and hilariously cutting novel, Yellow Face. A darkly satirical thriller about greed, truth, identity, and art, and who a story really belongs to. The book club is Saturday, May 16th, 11 a.m. And the book club is meeting at 5630 North Lincoln Avenue. Also brought to you by the Chicago Public Library. So there you go, listeners. When you're not listening to The Wizard, you can go learn how to make an instrument, enjoy some blues, and also join a book club. Back to the music here at The Wizard, WZRD Chicago, 88.3 FM.

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We just heard the Evett Brothers with Mike Patton with the track Heaven's Breath. Before that was Venomous Concept with The Good Ship Lollipop. And before that, Melvins with The Receiver and The Empire State. We also heard Genghis Tron with I Am All and Born Prey. Right now, it's Champagne Bubble Bath with the track Juice. But I got to read some public service announcements, so bear with me. There's a book sale, Budlong's Woods Library. Book sale is Saturday, May 30th from 9:30 a.m. to 4:30 p.m. Sunday, May 31st, 1 p.m. to 4:30 p.m. Treasure hunt for bargain books and stock up on your summer reading. All ages welcome. Books, DVDs, CDs, games, and puzzles. 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Proceeds benefit the programs and services and of the Chicago Public Library Budlong Woods Branch. Sponsored by the Friends of the Budlong Woods Library. Reading is our jam. That's what it says. I'm not claiming it's their jam. It's just written here on this sheet of paper, but I believe them. Its library is located at 5630 North Lincoln Avenue. For more information, you can call 312-742-9590. Are you interested in writing, reporting, covering events and issues important to the community? The NEIU Independent Student Newspaper is looking for writers, and you don't have to be a student to join. Community members are welcome, too. If you're interested in writing about our community and learning journalism skills, email the Independent Editor-in-Chief at independent-eic@neiu.edu. If you have any questions or comments, you can call here. I'll be here for another 15 minutes or so. The number to the studio is 773-442-4578. That's 442-4578. Stay tuned to The Wizard.

If you are a strong writer and a chronically inquisitive person who wants a hands-on learning experience in community-engaged civic journalism, the Civic Reporting Fellowship opportunity is for you. City Bureau Civic Reporting Fellows typically have a demonstrated interest in journalism and civic issues, that is, community organizing, civic engagement, policy, etc., through personal projects, previous training, school, internships, etc. No professional experience is required. Journalists specializing in any medium may apply to be reporting fellows, but please note that the program focuses on growing fellows' reporting tools, writing and engagement skills. Special consideration will be given to applicants who have worked closely with South and West Side communities. Applicants must be living in or around Chicago to participate. Due to the demands of the fellowship, we do not recommend full-time students apply for this position. On rare occasions, we make exceptions for students who can demonstrate their ability to manage multiple time obligations well. Reporters will commit to 15 hours of work per week for 16 weeks and will be paid a $6,000 stipend in two-week increments. The weekly time requirements include Mondays 6 to 8 p.m. virtual learning session, Wednesdays 6 to 9 p.m. in-person workshop sessions at City Bureau's Bronzeville office, dinner included. Weekly 2-hour meeting with your team. 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Fellows can miss up to 4 required sessions during their 16 weeks. However, they will be asked to make up their time commitment during adjacent weeks. For any questions regarding the expectations or your application, please email fellowship@citybureau.org.

0: This is a film about stoicism and why you need more of it in your life. Because, as people seldom tell you, but we will, quietly. Stoicism was a philosophy that flourished for 480 years in ancient Greece and Rome and was popular with everyone from slaves to the aristocracy because, unlike so much philosophy, it was helpful. Helpful when we panic, want to give up, despair and rage at existence. We still honour this philosophy whenever we think of someone as brave and, without perhaps quite knowing why, call them stoic. There are two great philosophers of Stoicism. The first is the Roman writer and tutor to Nero, Seneca. He lived between AD 4 and AD 65. That's right, tutor to Nero, the infamous dictator who slept with his own mother, raped young boys, and just because he felt like it, asked his old tutor, Seneca, to commit suicide in front of his own family. And our other guide to Stoicism is the kind and magnanimous Roman Emperor Marcus Aurelius, AD 121 to 180, who was forced to spend most of his reign on the edges of the empire, fighting off invincible Germanic hordes, but found time to write one of the greatest works of philosophy, the Meditations, in his tent at night. There are two problems Stoicism can help us with in particular. The first is anxiety. When you're feeling anxious about something, most people are maddening. They believe it's their duty to cheer you up. However intelligent they might otherwise be, they say things like, it'll be okay, don't worry, even cheer up. The Stoics were appalled. They hated any kind of consolation that aims to give the listener hope. Hope is the opium of the emotions and must be stamped out conclusively for a person to stand any chance of inner peace, because hope only lifts you up higher for the eventual fall. The Stoics advise us to take a different path. To be calm, one has to tell oneself something very dark. It will be terrible. I might have to go to prison. The lump really could be malign. I probably will be fired and humiliated. My friends almost certainly will succeed. But, a huge, consoling, stoic but, one must keep in mind that one will, nevertheless, be okay. Okay, because in the end, as Marcus Aurelius said, we are each of us stronger than we think. Prison won't be fun, nor will losing one's job or being made a laughingstock, but one will get through it. Stoicism emboldens us against the worst fate can throw at us. And if you really, really can't take it, suicide is always an option. The Stoics mentioned this repeatedly. Here is Seneca. Can you no longer see a road to freedom? It's right in front of you. You need only turn over your wrists. To build up an impression of one's own resilience, the Stoics suggested one regularly rehearse worst-case scenarios. For example, twice a year, one should take off one's smart clothes, get into some dirty rags, sleep on a rug in the kitchen floor, and eat only stale bread and rainwater from an animal's bowl. And thereby, you'll make an amazing discovery. As Marcus Aurelius put it, almost nothing material is needed for a happy life, for he who has understood existence. Another subject of interest to the Stoics was anger. Romans were a bad-tempered lot. The Stoics wanted to calm them down, but they did so by an unusual route, by intellectual argument. They proposed that getting angry isn't something you do by nature because you have a Latin temper or are somehow inherently hot-blooded. It's the result of being stupid, of having the wrong ideas about life. Anger stems when misplaced hope smashes into unforeseen reality. We don't shout every time something bad happens to us, only when it's bad and unexpected. For example, you never shout just because it started raining, even though rain can be horrible, because you've learned to expect rain. The same should apply to everything. Don't only expect rain, expect betrayal, infamy, sadism, theft, humiliation, lust, greed, spite. One will stop being so angry when one learns the true facts of the misery of life. The wise person should aim to reach a state where simply nothing could suddenly disturb their peace of mind. Every tragedy should already be priced in. We're going to leave you with the most beautiful remark that Seneca made, just as Nero's guards were grabbing him and shoving him into a bathroom where he was meant to take a sharp knife and kill himself. His wife, Paulina, and two children were panicking, weeping, clinging to his cloaks. But Seneca turned to them, pulled a weary smile at them, and simply said, "What need is there to weep over parts of life? The whole of it."
1: Excuse me.

Marty should say when they ask him what he'll do. For of course we'd like, in exchange for our help, a tiny shift in attitude towards your friends in the North, should we need control of the resources we seek. So we've taught him to laugh and deflect from the facts, and in this he's quite uniquely good.

What to do when ice comes to your door? Do not open doors. Ice cannot come in without a signed warrant by a criminal court judge. They can only come in if you let them. Remain silent. ICE can use anything you say against you in your immigration case. So, claim your right to remain silent. Say, I plead the Fifth Amendment and choose to remain silent. Do not sign anything ICE gives you without talking with an attorney. Take photos and video unless you are on federal government property. 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Do not give up hope. 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

Trump issued two presidential actions furthering his deregulatory agenda and efforts to exert control over independent agencies such as the Federal Communications Commission, FCC. Trump issued a memorandum requiring federal agencies to quickly repeal regulations inconsistent with recent Supreme Court decisions, such as its decision overturning the Chevron Doctrine, which had required courts to defer to expert regulatory agencies like the FCC when interpreting ambiguous statutes or that are otherwise unlawful. The memorandum directs agencies to do so immediately without using the typical process of first requiring notice to and comment from the public. Trump issued an executive order directing agencies to identify anti-competitive regulations creating monopolies or setting barriers to the entry of new competitors and provide a list of the regulations that should be repealed or modified to the FTC chairman and the attorney general by June 15, 2025. Source: Broadcast Log Blog, April 13, 2025.

One of the things that's most peculiar about life in the developed economies in our own time is the way we look at work, and in particular, the way we think that work should be about two things: making money, of course, but also, and far more strangely, finding fulfillment, creativity, and meaning. It's a beautiful idea, of course, but it's also a highly unusual one, which causes us quite a few headaches as well. It's worth taking a look into the history of work. The Garden of Eden, 3900 BC. According to Christian doctrine, when Adam and Eve are expelled from the Garden of Eden for eating an apple, their punishment for defying God's wishes is work. By the sweat of your brow, you will eat your food until you return to the ground, the Lord informs them. Work is what distinguishes life in paradise from the world we know. Adam will have to work until he is 930 years old. Athens, 335 BC. Aristotle opens his public school, the Lyceum, a centre of learning for wealthy and cultured young Athenians. Aristotle makes a bold claim: the life of the mind is only open to rich people. Anyone who has actually to earn money to live is a slave, Aristotle tells us, however outwardly grand their life might be. The pursuit of money and good intellectual work is simply impossible, the philosopher declares, and he's widely believed for hundreds of years. Hippo, Roman Africa, 396 AD. St. Augustine becomes the Bishop of Hippo, and in his sermons resurrects the Christian notion of work as a result of original sin. In his sermons on the New Testament, Augustine tells his audience, many of whom are slaves, that work is always going to be miserable. From this cup of sorrow, no one may be excused. The cup that Adam has pledged must be drunk. The only relief is to look forward to the next life in God's kingdom. Rome, 1508. The Florentine painter, sculptor, architect and poet Michelangelo begins painting the ceiling of the Sistine Chapel, commissioned by Pope Julius II. He is given complete freedom to design the work and promised a lot of money in return. Michelangelo, along with his fellow Italian genius Leonardo da Vinci, embody a new approach to work. They work for money, hiring out their talents to the highest bidders in the courts of Europe, but they're evidently not slaves. At the same time, they don't work just for the money. They do it for the inherent fulfillment that the work brings. Our modern ideas of work owe a lot to the Renaissance idea of the remunerative creative genius. Our own ambitions are now democratized versions of the aspirations of men like Leonardo and Michelangelo. We too wish to be paid and creative. Wittenberg, Holy Roman Empire, 1520. Martin Luther, the founder of Protestantism, makes the momentous point that one can serve God through work of many different kinds, and not just, as had previously been argued by Catholicism, simply by entering the priesthood. He proposes that the common work of a servant or a handmaiden can be more acceptable to God than all the fastings and works of a monk or a priest. God is milking the cows through the vocation of the milkmaid. For Luther, God has endowed each one of us with talents that can be used to help one another out, which is how work becomes moral. Everyone undertaking essential tasks, he mentions cleaning, milking, darning, teaching, is wearing what Luther calls the mask of God, since God is behind each task. This, Luther says, demonstrates God's love. He ensures that we're endowed with the qualities to look after one another through our work. Work, for Luther, is therefore the best means to employ the doctrine of love thy neighbour. Protestantism is responsible for a momentous re-evaluation of the worth and dignity of ordinary labour. Paris, France, 1750. Diderot and D'Alembert publish the first volume of their Encyclopédie, which sets out to cover each and every branch of human work. There's one chapter in which Diderot writes with particular admiration about bakers. There are others on the work of farmers, bell makers, locksmiths and cloth weavers. It's the longest illustrated poem in praise of ordinary work ever written, and it has a huge impact on how people perceive the prestige of work. Paris, France, 1844. The exiled Karl Marx finishes his Economic and Philosophic Manuscripts of 1844, a series of notes on capitalism containing some of his most interesting thinking about work. He attacks capitalism not because workers don't get paid enough or are exploited, but for a far more interesting reason: because too often their work is boring and it doesn't allow them to develop their characters. That's the true problem with capitalism in Marx's eyes. Marx, who works 12 hours a day most days, is no enemy of work.
What infuriates him about capitalism is that it seems to prevent us from enjoying our work, enjoying it as much as he enjoyed his, because it encourages the production of goods disconnected from the talents and aspirations of the worker. That's what he so desperately wishes to correct. Communism isn't a project for getting rid of work. It's about making work more enjoyable. University of Chicago, USA, 1899. An irritable American academic publishes his first book, The Theory of the Leisure Class. In it, Thorstein Veblen captures very clearly an idea of being upper class that's about to die out forever. Veblen argues that as soon as people make it in society, they try to show their superiority by displaying signs of what leisure-rich and idle people they are. Veblen writes that the characteristic feature of the rich is a conspicuous exemption from useful employment. Veblen may well be right for his own day, but everything is about to change. Within a few decades, everyone falls prey to a new cult, the cult of working hard and being very, very busy all the time. Soon, only the unemployed are idle. Everyone else is working away furiously. The richer you are, the more you keep working to show that you are good and serious. Being idle is the new taboo. Washington, D.C., USA, 1945. With work newly prestigious, one of the major challenges of societies becomes that of correctly mining the talents of everyone and helping them to find their way into the right jobs, that is, jobs that will fulfill them and make the money. Catherine Cook Briggs and her daughter Isabel Briggs Myers run the first Briggs-Myers Indicator Test on George Washington Medical School students. This test, developed throughout the Second World War, indicates personality types and tries to pair people up with ideal jobs. The test uses 93 questions to figure out which one of four main personality types you might be: introverts-extroverts, thinkers-feelers, sensors-intuitives, judges-perceivers. So, for example, an introvert will enjoy thinking and working alone or in small, peaceful groups and will be suited to working as an accountant, a dentist, or a librarian. But an extrovert will enjoy action-dominated, high-octane work and might go into acting, salesmanship, or trading in financial institutions. The goal, Briggs and Myers say, is to find the type of work that suits you best. Work is about making the correct lifestyle choice to suit your personality. It's not about arbitrary aims such as money. Living Rooms, USA, January 22, 1984. Apple Computers launches the only national airing of its famous 1984 advert during the halftime commercials of the Super Bowl. The 60-second advert sees a heroine, dressed in bright running gear, save an army of soulless workers from the conformity of standardized work by destroying their big brother-like leader. It's an idea as old as the Renaissance. There's good work and bad work, and the good work is the creative kind. Except now, unlike in Michelangelo's day, thanks to technology, this is for everyone. The advert carried the famous tagline, "You'll see why 1984 won't be like 1984. The advert underlined the liberating, colourful and energetic Mac as a deliverance from the technophobic drudgery of industrial labour. The future of work is going to be fun, original and expressive, in Apple's hands. But for millions of the unemployed or the unhappily employed, the dream has not turned out to be so easy. It can be doubly painful when you're meant to be having such fun at work to find no work at all or work that doesn't fulfil your soul. The modern world has made the career crisis one of the central difficulties of existence. We're asking so much of our working lives, so no wonder they sometimes don't deliver against the expectations that we now have of them. Too often, our jobs are closer to the toil of Adam than the life-enhancing creativity of Michelangelo. That remains the challenge for the future of work."

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They walk without a sound. 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

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They burn their hearts so much that death is just a name. And if love calls again, so foolishly they run, they run, they run, they run, they run, they run, they run, they run, they run without a sound.

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Yeah, yeah, yeah. They walk. He who threw the stone

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On the bridge of Nevermore, they disappear one.

crying about a sound. They disappear without a sound. They walk without a sound.

The Illinois Mycological Association is comprised of mycologists and laypeople from all walks of life who share a common interest in the study of mushrooms. Individual new members often have specific areas of interest and expertise. If you are new to mushrooming, joining a mushroom club will give you the opportunity to learn about the fungal diversity found during the annual cycle in the Chicago area and how to identify species properly and safely. The IMA hosts a monthly lecture series, which is open to the public. The association also coordinates guided forays with association members. Information about membership and details of the group's activities can be found at the IMA website at www.illinoismyco.org. Whether you are an experienced mycophile or are new to the kingdom of fungi, we welcome your knowledge and friendship.

That's you and me in WZRD Chicago, Freeform Radio, nothing less. A voice for the voiceless. The underground sounds from A to Z. That's you, me, WZRD Chicago.

The thoughts will come, pounding in their mind. 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

Why were most slaves in the New World Africans, especially considering West Africa is thousands of miles away from the Americas and Europe? Slavery has existed in multiple forms throughout history and across a wide variety of cultures, but slavery in the early Americas, meaning the North American colonies, Central America, South America, and the Caribbean, was ultimately powered by the labor of enslaved Africans and their descendants. And there's an important question many people don't stop to ask. Why Africans? There was nothing inherent to the social or psychological makeup of West Africans and their descendants in the 17th through 19th centuries that made them more prone to enslavement. So, to get to the heart of our question, we should first ask ourselves, why did Europeans set out to colonize the Americas to begin with? Okay, so before I dive into the answers to these questions, I think it's important to note that there is no such thing as benevolent slavery, since any system that's predicated on the exploitation and extraction of labor through violence and force cannot be considered fair. However, the purpose of this rough timeline is to sketch a comparison without creating hierarchical values of assessing harm inflicted on enslaved people. To set the scene of the early American colonies, European powers such as Spain, followed by Portugal, the Dutch, British, and French, ventured out in search of conquest and capital. Their early explorations of the Americas, starting in 1492 and continuing up until the 18th century, weren't driven by wanderlust and a desire for adventure, no matter what Disneyfied versions of colonization we learned in the movie Pocahontas. Instead, they were looking for one primary thing: wealth. And this could mean gold and silver, or it could mean land, farmland, and commercial crops. The driving incentive for exploration was to increase European power and to fatten the royal coffers. But initially, slavery was not the source of this wealth. The early Spanish colonists to Central and South America in the 16th century wrested control of silver and gold mines that had been controlled by Incan and Aztec empires. By forcing native groups to extract silver and gold from the mines they had already established, colonists were able to meet their desires for high profits with low labor costs. AKA no labor costs, because they weren't exactly intent on paying anyone. And the colonists were brutal. By working native people to death, cutting off limbs if they didn't extract enough materials quickly, or threatening them with murder, the Spanish were able to increase their mining efforts in these regions and to meet their specific demand for increased wealth throughout the 16th century. And despite European expectations, in other regions like North America or the Caribbean, there weren't huge repositories of gold and silver to send back to Europe. But even though there was little precious metal to be found, the monarchies and the early colonists who arrived in these areas were equally intent on yielding high profits. So they turned to crops that yielded high profits like sugar, tobacco, rice, and later cotton. In order to assure the highest profits, they began to look to slavery, since European laborers and indentured servants required payment or other forms of protection. So next we have to ask, when did colonists in the Americas turn to the African continent as a site for extracting slaves? The first enslaved Africans arrived in the North American colonies under control by the British, the areas that would later become part of the US, in 1619, when 20 were forcibly transported to Jamestown, Virginia by the Dutch. But the first enslaved Africans had arrived in the Caribbean and Latin America prior to that, starting as early as the first decade of the 16th century. Because remember folks, the colonies established in the Americas, plural, cover South, North, and Central America plus the Caribbean, and not just the present day US. But the transportation of African people into slavery began before the colonization of the Americas. According to an article by Professor Dr. Hakim Adid, the Portuguese began enslaving Africans in the 15th century when they arrived on the African continent for the purposes of trade. Around that time, they were enslaved Africans among other enslaved and free populations in Portugal. So even though it wasn't the only or necessarily most widespread form of slavery at the time, this 15th century precedent would set the stage for later decisions surrounding slavery that were to come in during colonization in the Americas. But at that point in time, captivity wasn't extended exclusively to black people or people from the African continent, and was often the result of raids, warfare, or slave trading that included Islamic traders, West African groups, and Europeans, among others. Okay, so we've established the precedents leading up to the explosion of the West African slave trade. So our final question is, why did European colonists start to look exclusively at West Africans as a source of slave labor? And how did the emergence of chattel slavery in the Americas differ from pre-existing forms? Remember that the colonies were established to make money for royal families and wealthy colonists. And a small class of wealthy colonists who owned large plantations looked to increase their margins through not paying for the labor that generated their cash crops. So it wasn't that slavery was needed to develop the colonies, but rather that it was decided that this was the quickest way to enrich the people invested in getting rich.
black slaves continued to arrive in the Caribbean, North America, and South America through the 16th, 17th, and 18th century, and it wasn't until the 19th century that slavery began to be eradicated. However, by this point, there was a large slave population in the Americas, and the condition of slavery was considered legally hereditary, with children taking the status of their mothers in perpetuity. When Europeans arrived in the Americas, colonists found that the previously established system that relied on enslaving conquered enemies was not functioning for several key reasons. Namely, first, early attempts in the Americas to enslave Native Americans proved difficult because they had familiarity with the terrain of their own nations and land. As a result, the potential for escape or revolt was high. This made using a system of leading raids and then enslaving whoever lost the battle less achievable, since colonists had little to no idea how to survive in these new regions and often fell prey to diseases which Europeans had no immunity to, namely malaria. The subsequent rampant genocide of Native American people and the introduction of new diseases that decimated their population, namely smallpox from Europe, made widespread enslavement less possible. But by transporting people from West Africa to the Americas, European colonists wanted greater ability to control enslaved populations by making escape more challenging and reducing the risk of those who did flee blending into neighboring Native nations. Although the fact that there continued to be slave revolts amongst enslaved Africans and their descendants proves that this calculation was often mistaken. Second, West Africa was often the source of forced and kidnapped laborers because of its proximity to seaports, which made contact between these three locations more possible. Also, laborers from West African countries were more familiar with the agricultural methods needed for mass cultivation of these kinds of crops in the New World. So, how does it all add up? Well, even though the slave trade brought an estimated 9 to 12 million people here from Africa as cargo, colonists eventually resorted to reproduction within the colonies as a method for sustaining slavery. This meant that slavery could be passed down as an inherited status from mother to child. And to justify this never-ending enslavement, we started to see the evolution of false race science and racialization used as a justification for why one group of people, specifically people of African descent, were the only ones who could be enslaved. But this shift erased the reality that prior to turning to West Africa as a labor source, slavery existed across racial lines and was dictated more by battles and military capture than by skin tone. The resulting idea we had about race evolved out of a desire by people engaging in the slave trade to find an after-the-fact justification for enslaving people from one specific region over others. This history of racialization is covered in our episode on the origins of race in the USA, so check that out if you want to learn more.

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Yeah, you're right.

Hello, I'm Mark Riccobono, president of the National Federation of the Blind. We know that blindness is not the characteristic that defines you or your future. Every day, we raise expectations of and for blind people. Low expectations hold people back, but blindness does not have to. I'm a blind husband, father, and baseball fan living in Baltimore, Maryland. Being part of the National Federation of the Blind has helped me live the life I want. 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Over the last 7 decades, we have helped tens of thousands of people live successfully with vision loss, and we can help you too. Visit nfb.org to find the resources and support you need to live the life you want.

0: Thank you very much.
1: Mechanisms of evolution. What is evolution? Evolution is the development of life on Earth. This is a process that began billions of years ago and is still continuing to this day. Evolution tells us how it was possible for the enormous diversity of life to develop. It shows us how primitive protozoa could become the millions of different species that we see today. Evolution, then, is the answer to the question that we have all asked on seeing a Dachshund and a Great Dane together. How is it possible for ancestors to have descendants that look so very different to them? In answering this question, we want to focus on animals, excluding other forms of life such as fungi and plants. The first question to ask is therefore, how can one animal develop into a whole new species of animal? Ah, but just a quick question. What exactly is a species? A species is a community of animals that is capable of producing offspring with one another, with those offspring also being capable of reproducing in turn. To understand this answer better, we need to take a closer look at the following points. The uniqueness of living creatures, guaranteed through the excess production of offspring and heredity. And, as a second key point, selection. Let's begin with uniqueness. Every creature that exists is unique, and this is essential for evolution. The members of a species may strongly resemble each other in appearance, however, they all have slightly different traits and characteristics. They may be a bit bigger, fatter, stronger, or bolder than their fellow animals. So what is the reason for these differences? Let's take a closer look at a creature. Every creature is made up of cells. These cells have a nucleus. The nucleus contains the chromosomes, and the chromosomes hold the DNA. DNA consists of different genes, and it's these genes that are life's information carriers. They contain instructions and orders for the cells and determine the characteristics and traits that living creatures have. And it's precisely this DNA that is unique to every creature. It's slightly different from individual to individual, which is why each has slightly different characteristics. But how is the enormous range of DNA created? One key factor is the excess production of offspring. In nature, we can observe that creatures generally produce far more offspring than is necessary for the survival of their species, with many offspring dying an early death as a result. Often, there are even more offspring than the environment in which they live is able to support. This is one factor in increasing diversity within a species. The more offspring that are produced, the more little differences occur. And this is what nature wants, as many little differences as possible. The second major cause of the uniqueness of individuals occurs in heredity itself. By the way, heredity means the passing on of DNA to offspring. Two very interesting factors come into play in this process: recombination and mutation. Recombination is the random mixing of the DNA of two creatures. When two creatures fall in love and mate, they recombine their genes twice. The first time they do this separately, when they generate the gametes, that is, sperm and egg cells. The gametes take half of the genes and shuffle them. The second recombination occurs when a male inseminates a female. The parents each provide 50% of their DNA, in other words, 50% of their unique traits and characteristics. These are then recombined or mixed, and the result is new offspring. These offspring have a random mix of the DNA, and therefore the traits and characteristics of their parents. This increases the diversity and differences within a species even further. But mutations are also important for evolution. Mutations are random changes in DNA. These can also be described as copying errors within the DNA, triggered by toxins or other chemical substances or by radiation. A mutation exists when a part of the DNA is altered. These changes are often negative and may result in illnesses such as cancer. However, they may also have neutral or positive effects, such as the blue eye color in humans, which is one such random mutation. In all cases, a mutation has to affect a gamete, that is a sperm or egg cell, because only the DNA in the gametes is passed on to the offspring. This is also the reason why we protect our sexual organs during X-rays, whilst other parts of the body are not at risk. In summary then, in the heredity process, creatures pass on their characteristics to their offspring in the form of DNA. Recombination and mutation change the DNA so that each child looks different to its siblings and receives a random mix of the characteristics of its parents. There's a key word here: random. All of these processes are based on chance. Random recombination and mutations result in individuals with random mixes of traits and characteristics, which in turn mix these randomly and pass them on. But how can so much be down to chance when all living creatures are so perfectly adapted to their environment? For example, the stick insect, the hummingbird, and the frogfish. The answer is provided by the second key point, selection. Each individual is subjected to a process of natural selection. As we have learned, each individual is somewhat different to its fellows, and there is extensive variation within a species. Environmental influences have an effect on living creatures. These so-called selection factors include predators, parasites, animals of the same species, toxins, changes in habitat, or the climate. Selection is a process that each individual is subjected to. Every creature has a unique mix of traits and characteristics. This mix helps them to survive in their environment, or not, as the case may be. Anyone with an unsuitable mix will be selected from the environment. Those with the right mix survive and can pass on their enhanced traits and characteristics. This is why diversity is so important. This is why creatures make so much effort to produce offspring that are as different as possible. They increase the likelihood that at least one of their offspring passes nature's selection process. They maximize their chances of survival. A good example of this can be seen in a group of finches living on a remote island. They are some of the most famous animals in the world of science and are known as Darwin finches, after their discoverer, Charles Darwin. And this is the story of those finches. A few hundred years ago, a small group of finches was blown onto the Galapagos Islands in the middle of the Pacific, probably by a big storm. The finches found themselves in an environment that was completely new to them, a real finch paradise, an abundance of food and no predators. They reproduced rapidly and numerously. The islands were soon heaving with finches. This meant that food supplies became increasingly scarce. The finch paradise was threatened with famine, and finch friends became competitors. This is when selection intervened. Their individuality and small differences, in this case their slightly different beaks, meant that some of the birds were able to avoid competing with their fellow finches. The beaks of some of the finches were more suitable for digging for worms. Other finches were able to use their beaks better for cracking seeds. The finches consequently sought out ecological niches. In these niches, they were safe from excessive competition. They soon began to mate primarily with other finches that used the same niche. Over the course of many generations, these characteristics were enhanced, enabling the finches to exploit their niches successfully. The differences between the worm diggers and the seed crackers became so large that they were no longer able to mate with one another. Different species emerged as a result. Today, there are 14 different species of finch living on the Galapagos Islands, all of which are descended from the same group of stranded finches. This is how new species are created by evolution. Through the interaction of unique individuals, the excess production of offspring, recombination and mutation in heredity, and finally, through selection. Why is this so important? It tells us where the variety of life comes from and why living creatures are so perfectly adapted to their habitats. But it also affects us personally. Every person is the result of 3.5 billion years of evolution. And that includes you. Your ancestors fought and adapted in order to survive. This survival was an extremely uncertain thing. If we consider the fact that 99% of all the species that have ever lived are extinct, then you can consider yourself part of a success story. The dinosaurs have disappeared, but you are alive, watching this video. Because you're incredibly special, just like all the other creatures that exist today. Irreproducible and unique in the universe.

What's going on, Wizard family? This is CJ. Want to reach out to you guys about an opportunity that the Spanish Coalition for Housing have going on right now. It's a financial education and coaching workshops. Now, saving money and spending it wisely is important. Many people encounter unforeseen expenses or debt and struggle to manage their finances. With approved financial education, you can accomplish your goals and future plans. SCH's one-on-one financial counseling and group workshops focus on increasing your family's financial capacity and provide the tools and resources needed to increase their financial health. Now, the workshop will cover things like building credit scores, assessing financial health, increasing savings, decreasing debt, and building credit and having credit counseling. Now, again, these workshops are held every month. And to reach out to SCH, you will have to send them an email or you will have to give them a call. Now, the website to reach them is www.schousing.org. And again, that's www.schousing.org. You can also reach them at 773-342-7575. And again, you can reach them at 773-342-7575.

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Well, I gotta say I'm so glad to be here. I'm so sorry that I have to be here. I've done this sort of thing around the country, out in Montana, trying to keep people from building gold mines right on the edges of some beautiful rivers out in Montana. I've done it in Iowa, trying to keep people from making hog confinement facilities right on the bank of our only stream we have practically in the state of Iowa with natural producing a bunch of trout in it. And now up here on the beautiful little Yellow Dog River to put a mine there. Some of these things that we have to do is almost embarrassing in a way that we have to do them. You'd think some things in this life would be so obvious, such as taking care of our rivers and of the earth from which we come, taking care of our children, spending more money on helping the ill and the young and people that need help than we do killing people. You'd think some of these things would be get a little bit clearer after a while, but it doesn't seem like they do too much. So thank you all for coming out and pitching in, and we're probably going to have to keep pitching in on stuff like this for a long time, but

What are all the things you witness online in a day? Cats playing piano, selfies on your feed, your friend's picture being turned into a nasty meme that's been shared 50 times, 51, 52. 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Ooh.

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1: This is the Wizard News.

A recent study from Mass General Brigham found that popular AI chatbots like ChatGPT, Gemini, and others have serious limits when it comes to medical decision-making. While these tools can often give the correct final diagnosis, they struggle with the most important early step in medicine, determining all the possible causes of a patient's symptoms. Doctors do not jump straight to one answer. They create a differential diagnosis, which is a list of all the possible conditions that could explain a patient's symptoms. From there, they order tests and narrow down the possibilities, a critical step because many illnesses can look similar at first. The study found that AI systems could not create accurate lists of possible diagnoses more than 80% of the time. When the AI was given complete patient information, like lab results and imaging, it performed much better, getting the final diagnosis correct over 90% of the time. AI is good at recognizing answers when all the information is already available, but not at thinking through uncertainty as a doctor does. Researchers tested 21 different AI systems using realistic medical scenarios. They evaluated not only first answers, but the full process, suggesting possible diagnoses, choosing tests, and managing care. Such an approach better reflects how medicine actually works compared to simple multiple-choice exams. The results demonstrated that current AI tools rely heavily on retrieving known information rather than true reasoning, similar to taking an open book test system, not like a clinician thinking through a new case step by step. Because of these limitations, experts believe AI should only be used as a support tool in healthcare for tasks like writing notes, handling paperwork, or assisting with low-risk activities. AI should not be used on its own to diagnose patients or recommend treatments. The ultimate concern is reliability. In real-life medicine, doctors often work with incomplete or uncertain information. This is where AI struggles the most. Researchers stress that even if AI sometimes gets the right answer, it cannot yet be trusted to consistently reason through complex or unclear situations. Therefore, AI in healthcare is improving, but it is not ready to replace doctors. Human oversight is essential, especially when patient safety is at stake. Source: TechTarget, April 22nd, 2026.

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One of the problems we have in discussing consciousness scientifically is that consciousness is irreducibly subjective. Now, this is a point that many philosophers have made, Thomas Nagel, John Searle, David Chalmers, and while I don't agree with everything they've said about consciousness, I agree with them on this point, that consciousness is what it's like to be you. If there's an experiential, internal, qualitative dimension to any physical system, then that is consciousness. And we can't reduce the experiential side to talk of information processing and neurotransmitters and states of the brain in our case, because and people want to do this. Someone like Francis Crick said famously, "You're nothing but a pack of neurons," and that misses the fact that half of the reality we're talking about is the qualitative, experiential side. So when you're trying to study human consciousness, for instance, by looking at states of the brain, all you can do is correlate experiential changes with changes in brain states. But no matter how tight these correlations become, that never gives you license to throw out the first person experiential side. That'd be analogous to saying that if you just flipped a coin long enough, you would realize it had only one side. And now it's true you can be committed to talking about just one side. You can say that heads being up is just a case of tails being down, but that doesn't actually reduce one side of reality to the other. And to give you a more precise example, we have very strong third-person, quote, objective measures of things like anxiety and fear at this moment. You bring someone to the lab, they say they're feeling fear, you can scan their brains with fMRI and see that their amygdala response is heightened, you can measure the sweat on their palms and see that there's an increased galvanic skin response, check their blood cortisol and see that it's spiking. So these now are considered objective third-person measures of fear. But if half the people came into the lab tomorrow and said they were feeling fear and showed none of these signs, and they said they were completely calm when their cortisol spiked and when their palms started to sweat, these objective measures would no longer be reliable measures of fear. So the cash value of a change in physiology is still a change in the first-person conscious side of things, and we're inevitably going to rely on people's subjective reports to understand whether our correlations are accurate. So the hope that we are going to talk about consciousness shorn of any kind of qualitative, internal, experiential language, I think, is a false one. So we have to understand both sides of it, subjective, classically subjective and objective. I'm not arguing that consciousness is a reality beyond science or beyond the brain or that it floats free of the brain at death. I'm not making any spooky claims about its metaphysics. What I am saying, however, is that the self is an illusion, the sense of being an ego, an I, a thinker of thoughts in addition to the thoughts, an experiencer in addition to the experience, that the sense that we all have of riding around inside our heads as a kind of a passenger in the vehicle of the body, that's where most people start when they think about any of these questions. Most people don't feel identical to their bodies. They feel like they have bodies. They feel like they're inside the body, and most people feel like they're inside their heads. Now, that sense of being a subject, a locus of consciousness inside the head, is an illusion. That is, it makes no neuroanatomical sense. There's no place in the brain for your ego to be hiding. We know that everything you experience, your conscious emotions and thoughts and moods and the impulses that initiate behavior, all of these things are delivered by myriad different processes in the brain that are spread out over the whole of the brain, that they can be independently erupted. We have a changing system. We are a process. And there's not one unitary self that's carried through from one moment to the next, unchanging. And yet we feel that we have this self that's just this kind of center of experience. Now, it's possible, I claim, and people have claimed for thousands of years, to lose this feeling, to actually have the center drop out of experience, so that you just, rather than feeling like you're on this side of things looking in, you're as though you're almost looking over your own shoulder, appropriating experience in each moment, you can just be identical to this sphere of experience that is all of the color and light and feeling and energy of consciousness, but there's no sense of center there. So this is classically described as self-transcendence or
ego transcendence in spiritual, mystical, New Age, religious literature. It is in large measure the baby in the bathwater that religious people are afraid to throw out. It's if you want to take seriously the project of being like Jesus or Buddha or some, you know, whatever your favorite contemplative is, self-transcendence really is at the core of the phenomenology that is described there. And what I'm saying is that it's a real experience. It's clearly an experience that people can have. And while it tells you nothing about the cosmos, it tells you nothing about what happened before the Big Bang, it tells you nothing about the divine origin of certain books, it doesn't make religious dogmas any more plausible, it does tell you something about the nature of human consciousness. It tells you something about the possibilities of experience, but then again, any experience does. You know, people have extraordinary experiences. And the problem with religion is that people extrapolate from those experiences and make grandiose claims about the nature of the universe. But these experiences do entitle you to talk about the nature of human consciousness. And it just so happens that this experience of self-transcendence does link up with what we know about the mind through neuroscience to form a plausible connection between science and classic mysticism, classic spirituality. Because if you lose your sense of a unitary self, if you lose your sense that there's a permanent, unchanging center to consciousness, your experience of the world actually becomes more faithful to the facts. It's not a distortion of the way we think things are at the level of the brain. It's actually, it brings your experience into closer register with how we think things are.

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Make your reservation online and bring the confirmation to your destination. You can make reservations online and get a confirmation sent to your email. No fines or late fees. Reservations can be made by adult Chicago residents with physical CPL library cards in good standing. You can reserve a pass for a specific date and must use the reservation on that date. No trip to the library is required, but CPL staff will be able to assist with making reservations and retrieving digital or printed confirmations. Most offers do not require a child to be in the group, but check the offer description to confirm.

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The mission of Foster Progress is to empower youth from foster care to become successful adults through mentoring, advocacy, and educational opportunities. YCAP provides valuable support to youth with foster care experience who are navigating the college landscape. Peer advocates offer personalized guidance through one-on-one meetings, group sessions, and community events. Peer advocates assist new and continuing students in successfully completing their program of study. Foster Progress seeks college students with personal experience in foster care who are passionate about making a positive impact on the lives of youth with similar experiences to join Youth in Care College Advocate Program, YCAP, as peer advocates. As a peer advocate in the YCAP program, you will play a vital role in supporting students with lived experience in foster care throughout their college journey. You will partner with Youth in Care, serving as their advocate, mentor, guide, and friend, empowering them to navigate the challenges they may face and ultimately succeed in their academic pursuits. Please visit www.foster-progress.org/YCAP, which is YCAP, for more information. www.foster-progress.org/YCAP

And it's the job of the artist to transcend that, to think outside the boundaries, to dare to say things that no one else will say. And fortunately, we've had, all through history, artists who dared to do that. Well, I think of Mark Twain. And here he was writing these great novels, which everybody loved. The story is a wonderful, wonderful storyteller. But when the United States went to war in 1898 against Spain, and then after a quick defeat of Spain, what was called a splendid little war, the United States went to war in the Philippines. That was not a splendid little war. That was a long and ugly war to subdue the Filipinos who wanted to run the Philippines themselves. A war which in its atrocities foretold the war in Vietnam. Yeah. And Mark Twain became one of the voices speaking out against that war. And when Theodore Roosevelt in 1906, and by then the war had been going on for 5 years, and there were several hundred thousand Filipinos dead. Well, you will not find much in your history books about how many Filipinos died in that war. But in 1906, the U.S. Army committed a massacre in the Philippines. You might call it an act of terrorism. That is, in the sense that innocent people were simply mowed down by an army unit. And Theodore Roosevelt sent a message of congratulations to the general who carried out the operation against these Moros, these Muslims in the southern Philippines, who were virtually unarmed, who didn't know anything about modern warfare. Men, women, children, just all mowed down, every single one of them. And after Roosevelt congratulated the general for this great military victory, Mark Twain denounced Roosevelt for this and became one of the leading protesters against the war in the Philippines. He stepped out of his role as just a storyteller whom everybody loved and got into the fray and dared to say things that so many people in the country were not saying. And of course, people then questioned his patriotism.

When you think of libraries, you probably picture shelves of books, librarians, and kids working on homework. But today, libraries and librarians are doing a lot more than you might think. You see, libraries are not only about books. The real focus of every library is information. For most of their history, that information lived in books, magazines, and periodicals. So libraries and librarians became experts at organizing and understanding how to get the right information out of these resources. This is still the case today, but things are changing quickly. We now live in the information age, and we have access to more information than ever before. Now, huge amounts of information also live on the internet, in databases, apps, and more. Unfortunately, more isn't always better. Finding trustworthy information and high-quality research can be a challenge. And search engines can only do so much. That's why libraries matter now more than ever. The same libraries and librarians who helped us organize and understand books have transitioned to helping us find information wherever it exists. Today, librarians are still amazing book finders, but they are also teachers and technologists. They are expert navigators of information and focus on helping people build new, useful skills like how to do online research or search job listings effectively. Librarians work to help communities and students become more digitally literate. And libraries have changed too. Most provide free access to the internet via on-site computers and/or Wi-Fi. Today, many libraries have comprehensive websites that allow you to access resources like research databases that would be difficult to access otherwise. You may even be able to check out books online or borrow electronic books that display on your e-reader. It's easy to think that the internet might have made libraries obsolete, but thankfully, it's quite the opposite. The internet has provided libraries a new, effective way to do what they do best, help students and the community find what they need to be productive, online and off. The next time you need quality information, help with a project, or to develop a new skill or hobby, go to your local library and ask a librarian. They're happy to help and really good at what they do.

0: Hi, this is Greg Brown. You are listening right now to WZRD Chicago, and we got to keep some kind of radio going that is not corporate in our country if we're going to get all the beautiful music out there. So thanks to you for listening, and thanks to these people for doing it.
1: This is the Wizard News.

A recent study from Mass General Brigham found that popular AI chatbots like ChatGPT, Gemini, and others have serious limits when it comes to medical decision-making. While these tools can often give the correct final diagnosis, they struggle with the most important early step in medicine, determining all the possible causes of a patient's symptoms. Doctors do not jump straight to one answer. They create a differential diagnosis, which is a list of all the possible conditions that could explain a patient's symptoms. From there, they order tests and narrow down the possibilities, a critical step because many illnesses can look similar at first. The study found that AI systems could not create accurate lists of possible diagnoses more than 80% of the time. When the AI was given complete patient information, like lab results and imaging, it performed much better, getting the final diagnosis correct over 90% of the time. AI is good at recognizing answers when all the information is already available, but not at thinking through uncertainty as a doctor does. Researchers tested 21 different AI systems using realistic medical scenarios. They evaluated not only first answers, but the full process, suggesting possible diagnoses, choosing tests, and managing care. Such an approach better reflects how medicine actually works compared to simple multiple-choice exams. The results demonstrated that current AI tools rely heavily on retrieving known information rather than true reasoning, similar to taking an open book test system, not like a clinician thinking through a new case step by step. Because of these limitations, experts believe AI should only be used as a support tool in healthcare for tasks like writing notes, handling paperwork, or assisting with low-risk activities. AI should not be used on its own to diagnose patients or recommend treatments. The ultimate concern is reliability. In real-life medicine, doctors often work with incomplete or uncertain information. This is where AI struggles the most. Researchers stress that even if AI sometimes gets the right answer, it cannot yet be trusted to consistently reason through complex or unclear situations. Therefore, AI in healthcare is improving, but it is not ready to replace doctors. Human oversight is essential, especially when patient safety is at stake. Source: Tech Target, April 22nd, 2026.

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Richard Dawkins coined the term meme in his 1976 book, The Selfish Gene. And what he proposed was that human culture was composed, at least in part, of elements, units, that were like genes in that they were copied and copied and copied and copied and copied. And it was the differential copying, the differential replication of these items, these memes, that accounted for the excellent design of so much in human culture. This is a very repugnant and offensive idea to many people, especially in the humanities. They wanted to hang on to the idea of the godlike genius creator who, out of sheer conscious, brilliant comprehension, makes all these wonderful things, whether they're poems or bridges or whatever. He was saying, in effect, well, yes, people do make amazing things, but if you look at the projects in detail, you see that they couldn't do that if they hadn't filled their head with all these informational things, which are like genes, which are also information, but they're not passed down through the germline. They're not passed down through the sperm and the egg. You don't get them with your genes, you get them from the ambient culture, from your parents, from your peers, from the society in which you're raised. It requires perception. A lot of people think, well, wait a minute, there's a huge disanalogy here. Genes are DNA. What's the DNA of memes? And the first thing you have to appreciate is, no, genes aren't DNA. Genes are the information carried by the DNA. Genes are no more DNA than poems are made of ink. I mean, you can send somebody a poem that's written in ink, or you can say it aloud. There's many different ways of transmitting that poem or saving that poem from one place to another. The same thing is true of genes. Once you get used to thinking of genes as not DNA, but the information carried by the patterns of the nucleotides in DNA, then you can see that there really is a nice parallel. Well then, what's playing the role of DNA in the land of culture? What are the physical implementations? Well, they're wonderfully various. There is ink on paper. There's lines carved into stones. There's lines drawn in the sand. There's skywriting. And of course, there's what we're doing right now. There's audible language. And one of the great features of language, not sufficiently appreciated by those who aren't linguists, is that what makes language a potent medium for the transmission of information is that it's digitized in the same way that DNA is digitized. It's composed of fundamental elements. In the case of DNA, it's A, C, G, T, four different nucleotides. In the case of language, it's 20 to 30 phonemes. We are designed to pick up the phonemes of our native language and then automatically to categorize incoming utterances by correcting them to the norm of whatever the phonemes in our language are. And it doesn't matter whether I say dog or dog or dog or dog or dog. It all comes out as dog. Doesn't take any effort to recognize that these are all tokens of the same type. That's digitization. And that's what makes it possible to transmit information from one person to another, and the person in the middle doesn't have to understand what it means. All they have to do is copy the sequence of phonemes, and the message will get through. It looks as if we're pretty stupid. We're just walking, breathing vectors that are carrying all these memes around in our heads, sort of like having a cold, you know, like viruses. And they are like viruses. And the first memes were even more like viruses because they weren't particularly useful. They were just habits that were catchy in one way or another, and they spread or not. And they didn't have to do any good. They just had to be not too harmful. They kept, as long as their vectors stayed alive and spread them, then they could spread, they could thrive, just like the cold virus. Cold virus isn't for anything except for making more copies of the cold virus,
and early memes were just like that. But eventually, competition for utility arose, and now memes, whether they were words or other ways of doing things that actually were of benefit, would spread differentially because they were better ways of doing things that could be not even recognized. It's just that those who adopted them fared better than those who didn't. And before you know it, you have competitive differential replication of cultural items. And that's what does all the heavy lifting of design work and getting culture, human culture, off the ground. It's only very recently that we've had people who style themselves as meme creators, as designers of memes. And think about coined words. You have a vocabulary of 50, 60, 70,000 words. Very few of them were deliberately coined by anybody. Yet they're all useful, and they are all robust enough to survive until they go extinct. Words go extinct all the time. So it is with culture much more generally. It's composed of elements which have histories, they have lineages, they can combine in ways that genes normally don't, but can. And the result is this tremendous creative stew of differential replication, creating ideas that people latch onto and benefit from without having to understand why they're good or how they're good, and they never would have invented them themselves. That is a brilliant piece of engineering, and nobody invented it.

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U.S. drug policies have been designed to try to compel people to drop using soft drugs like marijuana and to turn to hard drugs like coke. That's actually the case. I don't say they thought of this and decided to do it, but that's what the policies are. In fact, it's almost a concomitant of the fact that marijuana is big and bulky and easy to detect, and highly industrialized drugs are harder to detect. Furthermore, there's another, if some of you want to do a research project, somebody around here wants to make sure they never get a job, but wants to study something interesting, you might look into the history of why tobacco is legal but marijuana is illegal. I mean, tobacco is vastly more lethal and destructive than marijuana. They're not even in the same domain, you know. Tobacco, in fact, is the most lethal substance around, actually the second most lethal substance known. The most lethal is sugar, I guess. But tobacco is close second. So why is tobacco illegal but marijuana illegal? Well, I think there's a speculation that comes to mind. The speculation is that marijuana is kind of like solar energy. Marijuana you can grow in anywhere. You can grow it in your backyard, you know, it's a weed, grows everywhere. On the other hand, tobacco is an industrial crop. You can make money on it. A lot of inputs, you know, takes a lot of capital and so on. Now, you know, if you have something legal that everybody can do, you're not going to make any profit on it, so you better make it illegal. On the other hand, if there's something that people can make a lot of profit on, especially, you know, agribusiness and pesticides and fertilizer companies and so on, it better be legal so you can get away with it. That's just a speculation. I've never seen a study on the topic, but you might want to look into it. In any event, if you don't want a job, that's a qualification. Fact is that marijuana was made illegal, though, and it's probably not good for you, but as far as anybody knows, there hasn't been one recorded overdose, I think, in about 60 million users, as far as I'm aware. Marijuana was essentially made illegal, and a very high percentage of the people now in jail are there because somebody found a marijuana joint in their pocket, quite literally. So Colombia, in fact, shifted from producing marijuana, which is now mostly produced here, to producing cocaine, an industrial drug.

Class attendance. Did you know that in elementary school, students who miss two or more days per month are less likely to graduate high school? Students who are absent also fall behind on core subjects like reading and math. Students who are consistently here feel more connected to their environment and develop core social skills. Good attendance habits today shape your future tomorrow. So don't be shy. Come to school and say hi. For more information, go to www.attendancework.org/absences@.

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Rules for receiving SNAP benefits have changed. As of February 1st, the Trump regime's One Big Beautiful Bill now requires all able-bodied adults without dependents, ages 18 to 64, to work, go to school, or volunteer for 80 hours per month to qualify for SNAP benefits or food stamps. For the first time, people up to the age of 64 are considered able-bodied. The previous upper limit was 54. Previously, parents with children under 18 were exempt from work requirements. However, this is now dropped to parents with children 14 years of age and under. Veterans and unhoused people are also subject to work requirements. WZRD is a 501c3 nonprofit organization. 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For more information on SNAP, visit chicago.gov/SNAP, call 211, or the Greater Chicago Food Depository at 773-247-FOOD. That is 773-247-3673.

On April 28th, 2023, a little-known and tiny federal agency called the Occupational Safety and Health Review Commission, OSHRC, lost its quorum and can no longer conduct any official business. The OSHRC issues orders that enforce OSHA's citations that have been contested. The cases handled by the OSHRC typically involve the most important enforcement actions undertaken by OSHA. Under the OSHA statute, enforcement of OSHA health and safety standards begins in the Department of Labor. OSHA employs compliance officers who inspect workplaces. When OSHA finds a violation, a citation and penalty is issued against the employer with a deadline for the hazard to be abated. The employer has the right to contest the citation, penalty and the abatement order. If it does so, the contested case leaves the jurisdiction of OSHA in the Department of Labor and goes to a separate, independent agency, the OSHRC, for adjudication. Until the OSHRC issues a final order that affirms the citation or the abatement order, the employer is not required to correct the hazard. The hazard can go legally uncorrected and the worker's exposure continues until the OSHRC issues a final order adjudicating the case. When the review commission lacks the statutory minimum quorum of two commissioners, as is the case now, no cases can be decided, although one commissioner can direct a case for review. For over two-thirds of its existence, the commission has been so paralyzed by frequent vacancies that it has been unable to do its job. A more frequent occurrence is when one seat remains vacant on the commission for a prolonged period. Because the OSHA statute dictates that action may only be taken by the affirmative vote of two members of the commission, any disagreement on any point renders a two-member OSHRC incapable of taking action, resulting in a stalemate. Under President Biden, OSHA head Doug Parker has been attempting to arouse an agency that was laid dormant and rudderless by the Trump administration. The number of newly filed contests rose from 1,368 in 2021 to 1,579 in 2022. These new cases are in addition to the existing backlog of approximately 1,200 cases each year. In March 2021, 2 months after the Biden administration took office, Commissioner James Sullivan resigned and rejoined the law firm of Cousin O'Connor in order to represent employers on high-stakes matters before all three branches of government. Sullivan left behind Commissioner Amanda Wood Lehow and Chairman Cynthia Atwood. Before becoming a commissioner, Lehow has served as Sullivan's chief counsel and came to the OSHRC from the National Association of Manufacturers, where she served as Director of Labor and Employment Policy. Even though two of the three seats remain vacant, President Biden has yet to nominate either a worker representative or a lawyer with a union background to the review commission. Historically, Congress has been non-responsive to the needs of the American worker unless pushed by organized labor. In 1970, the labor movement's top priority was the passage of the Occupational Safety and Health Act. Source: Corporate Crime Reporter,
July 22nd, 2023, and Capitol Hill Citizen, July, August, 2023.

0: We should talk.
1: I want to talk about
2: consent. We need to talk about consent.
0: Which may seem hard.
3: It's not really everybody's favorite subject.
2: It's not really a sexy word.
4: I don't feel like it used a lot.
5: Like we're getting something notarized.
1: It sounds very formal.
5: Sign here, here, and here.
4: Something you hear in the news.
0: But we should be talking about it.
1: Because this...
5: And initial three times here.
1: Is the wrong way to think about it. Consent is more than just a legal term.
6: It's not a box to check or something to get out of the way.
3: It's about respect and listening.
4: It's communicating openly.
2: And it's how to have good sex.
5: I'd like to talk about that.
2: Really good sex.
5: I vote we talk about that.
0: And we will. But first, let's get some things clear.
4: Consent means you have ownership over your own body.
2: You have agency.
3: All the time.
0: And nothing can ever change that.
3: Not what you wear, not what you've been drinking.
1: Not where you are, or what time it is.
0: Nothing.
2: Consent is something you own and share.
5: And you always have the right to choose what you share.
1: Just because you give consent to one thing doesn't mean that somebody has full reign of your body.
2: And you can always change your mind.
5: If you don't like what's happening anymore, it's perfectly fine to stop.
2: Peace out. Gotta go.
0: You don't owe anyone anything.
1: And it's okay to say no to some things and yes to others.
6: Communicating ensures that everybody is safe and feels respected.
1: It's also the key to great sex.
2: Because sex should be good.
1: And good sex is great.
3: Like really, really great.
1: You feel good about it the next day.
3: Clouds opening up.
1: And the day after that.
4: And you're completely in tune with the other person.
0: I'll do that again. I'll do that again right now.
5: So, how do we do that?
0: How do you know you have consent?
3: You gotta pay attention.
6: Sometimes it's verbal.
1: Yes. No.
5: Those are pretty clear cut.
2: Sometimes it's physical. You're really vibing with someone.
1: Returning loving touches.
3: Guiding each other.
1: Reciprocating. Communicate with your partner.
2: Or partners.
1: Right. Communicate with them about what you like or don't like.
5: How are you feeling? How are they feeling?
0: Do they seem conflicted, uncomfortable, or tense, or even scared? Check in.
1: And if you're not sure, ask.
5: Is this okay?
1: Can I do this? If not, they'll be glad you asked. Because that's kind of sexy, actually.
5: Help your partner by being clear about your consent as well.
3: I don't want that.
2: Why don't we try something else?
5: Let's stop. You don't have to feel shy or worried about what they'll think.
2: No one wants to have bad sex.
1: So guide them. Let them know what you like.
2: And if you don't know, you could find out together.
1: Being open and building trust can help you try new things.
5: And new things can be very fun.
2: Ask him.
4: Ask her.
5: Ask them.
0: And listen.
3: If you take care of them, they can take care of you.
1: And it's pretty nice to be taken care of.
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0: Let's talk about consent.
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alone wants to fight. Looky here, looky here, looky here. Devil and the angel making eyes at each other. They wanna be on side of each other. Can't stand separation. Can't

0: Feather of violating a U.S. brokered three-day ceasefire. Ukrainian officials said Russian attacks killed three people and left many others wounded over the weekend, while Russia's defense ministry accused Ukraine of breaking the ceasefire more than 1,000 times. Ukrainian President Volodymyr Zelensky said his forces had responded in kind to Russian drone and artillery fire. On Saturday, Russian President Vladimir Putin told reporters he thought Russia's attacks on Ukraine were nearing an end.
1: The West promised assistance and then began fueling a confrontation with Russia that continues to this day. I think the matter is coming to an end, but it is a serious matter.
0: Putin's remarks came after Russia held Victory Day celebrations with a military parade that, for the first time in nearly two decades, featured no tanks, armored vehicles, or other heavy weaponry after the equipment was prioritized for the front line in Ukraine. And in Hungary, Péter Magyar was sworn in Saturday to become Hungary's new prime minister, ending 16 years of Viktor Orbán's authoritarian rule. Magyar's pro-EU center-right Tisza party won 141 of 199 parliamentary seats last month in a landslide victory. The new Speaker of the Parliament ordered the EU flag restored to the facade of the Hungarian Parliament building after 12 years of absence. Tisza party also held an all-day event called a System-Changing People's Festival. This is Hungary's new Prime Minister, Péter Magyar.
2: The Hungarian people have given us a mandate to put an end to decades of drifting. They have given us a mandate to open a new chapter in Hungary's history, not only to change the government, but to change the system as well, to start again.
0: And those are some of the headlines. This is Democracy Now!, democracynow.org, The War and Peace Report. I'm Amy Goodman. We begin today's show looking at what's been described as a political earthquake in Britain. In local elections last week, the far-right Reform UK party surged in popularity while the Labour Party suffered heavy losses. The Reform UK party is led by Nigel Farage, who was the chief architect of Brexit, close ally of President Donald Trump. Farage celebrated his party's success.
3: But I think overall what's happened is a truly historic shift in British politics. We've been so used to thinking about politics in terms of left and right. And yet what Reform are able to do is to win in areas that have always been conservative. But equally, we're proving in a big way we can win in areas that Labour have dominated, frankly, since the end of World War One.
0: Calls are growing for British Prime Minister Keir Starmer to resign after his Labour Party suffered historic losses. This is Starmer speaking Friday.
4: Let me be clear, these are really tough results. I'm not going to sugarcoat it. And we have lost brilliant Labour representatives, people who put so much into their communities, so much into our party and our movement. And the voters have sent a message about the pace of change, how they want their lives improved. I was elected to meet those challenges, and I'm not going to walk away from those challenges and plunge the country into chaos. Well, they've sent a message that the change that we promised isn't being delivered in a way they can feel, and also, frankly, they're fed up with years of the status quo. But we were elected to deal with those challenges, and I'm not going to walk away from that and to plunge the country into chaos.
0: In a sign of the splintering of the British political system, the Conservative Party also suffered significant losses, while the Green Party won hundreds of council seats. We go now to London, where we're joined by the journalist and author Daniel Trilling. His new book is titled, If We Tolerate This, How the British Establishment Made the Far Right Respectable. Daniel, thanks so much for being with us. Why don't you start off by responding to these historic losses of the Labour Party?
5: Yeah, thanks, Amy. So, absolutely right. This has been a real disaster for the Labour Party. It wasn't quite as disastrous as had been predicted a few weeks ago, but they've sunk to new lows electorally around Britain. So, as well as losing hundreds of councillors in England, they lost very badly in the elections for the Welsh Parliament, which were happening at the same time. Labour has dominated Welsh politics for over a century, and they're now trailing behind the Welsh Nationalist Party, Plaid Cymru and Reform, who've come in second. But it was interesting to hear Nigel Farage's spin on what happened in that clip you played of him earlier, because, yeah, this is historic. Reform have made this

0: huge advance, you know, adding to their tally of council seats that they began to rack up last year in similar elections. But actually, in terms of vote share, they underperformed expectations a bit. So Reform got around 26, 27% of the vote overall. But they really benefited from this wider fragmenting of politics. You know, we now have kind of four, five or even six party politics in the UK, depending on exactly where you live. Reform have benefited from that because they've kind of managed to concentrate that vote in areas where they were able to win lots of seats. But actually, this suggestion that Reform have completely kind of erased the distinction between left and right, I don't think is true. And I think Farage is putting that spin on things because Reform were really trying in this election to make bigger inroads into areas that the centre-right Conservative Party had traditionally been strong in, and they didn't really do as well as expected there. Where they did do well were in areas that voted to leave the EU in the Brexit referendum a decade ago, and where they've always had the attention of a certain chunk of voters. So I think it's the overall fragmentation that is the real story here.
1: So talk about, well, the title of your book, If We Tolerate This, How the British Establishment Made the Far Right Respectable. If you can talk about who Farage is and what he represents.
0: Yeah, so one of the big changes in British politics in recent years has been this very alarming and rapid rise of ideas and rhetoric associated with the far right. So, you know, very strong anti-immigration rhetoric, attacks on supposed elites running the country and so on, you know, things that will be very familiar to your viewers in the US from Donald Trump and his works. And that's really, you know, the pressure there has really come from two sources. One of them is a lot of far-right activity outside the electoral system. You know, we've had kind of big street protests and rallies and mob violence in some cases, attacking hotels that are being used to accommodate asylum seekers. And then we've had a lot of pressure from Farage's political party, Reform UK, who have been, you know, trying to shape some of these resentments and some of this anger into a right-wing populist political project of the kind that we're seeing in lots of different liberal democracies around the world at the moment. You know, for Farage, this is just the latest stage in a kind of long political career where he's come from outside the mainstream right and has tried to make his brand of right-wing populist politics the leading force in Britain. You know, so he was previously leader of the UK Independence Party, and via his leadership of UKIP, he played an instrumental role in winning the Brexit referendum for the Leave campaign. He then formed another party called the Brexit Party after that to kind of push for the hardest exit from the EU possible. And Reform UK, the latest vehicle, in fact, it's a renamed Brexit Party. But what he's doing here is actually trying to build a political platform that will allow him and his party to win power in Westminster nationally. And the key themes that that's built on, you know, it's heavily anti-immigration, and they make a real point of trying to kind of flex their muscles and show how ostentatiously cruel they're going to be to what they call illegal immigrants, which is a wide range of people who are living in the UK, some of whom have lived here for quite a long time. Earlier this year, one of Reform's big pre-local election announcements was that it wanted to create a British ICE. So that kind of tells you where they are on that. You know, they made that. And
1: now, Daniel, let me play a campaign ad from Nigel Farage.
2: I'm in Essex today, and this is the Bell Hotel in Epping. Now, you might remember these scenes being on national news last year. Anyone that comes illegally into Britain on a boat or in the back of a lorry will be detained and deported. But that's going to mean having to detain quite a lot of people who are here already. They should not be free to walk the streets. Policy is very simple. You vote for a Reform MP, you will not have a detention facility in your constituency. But if you vote Green, or those that support open borders in the world, that's where the detention centres are going to be. Equally, I could say the same of Labour and the Conservatives, because they've done nothing to stop it.
1: Daniel Trilling, your response.
0: Yeah, I mean, that kind of sums up what Reform are about. So like I was saying before, you know, it's kind of making a virtue of how punitive and cruel they're going to be to certain groups of immigrants, but also kind of directing that at their political enemies as well. You know, so this announcement, which Farage made a couple of weeks ago, was all about kind of stigmatizing his opposition. So the Green Party, who have also kind of broke through from outside the mainstream by taking a kind of strong left-wing position. You know, he's trying to class as, you know, open borders fanatics. And I mean, what are they saying there? They're kind of threatening to use the power of the state, if they ever get hold of it, to intimidate their political opponents, you know, placing detention centres in areas that vote for parties that Farage doesn't like. You know, it's kind of punishing people for voting the wrong way and perhaps even trying to scare voters into not opposing him.
1: If you can also talk about, we see parallels here in the United States leading up to President Biden's defeat around Israel and Palestine. One of his top advisors, Wendy Sherman, now calling what's happened in Gaza a genocide. In Britain, you have Keir Starmer crackdown on Palestine Action, which they've called a terrorist organization. If you can talk about their positions here.
0: Yeah, I mean, first of all, I'd say kind of, you know, from having written about the far right for years and, you know, studied the history and so on, I think one thing that governments of the center should really avoid doing is kind of giving them the tools to play with, you know. So it's a real problem if governments of the center start kind of passing their own draconian authoritarian policies. And I think that's exactly what you've seen with the Starmer government in relation to the Palestine protests. You know, so this protest group that uses direct action, Palestine Action, was classed as a terrorist organization and banned, which as a result means that, you know, hundreds, if not thousands of peaceful protesters who have expressed their support for Palestine Action since the ban have also been arrested and are potentially facing criminal conviction just for expressing rhetorical support for that group. And, you know, much like in the US, I think these actions by the government have been in response to a huge amount of public anger, obviously Israel's war on Gaza, but what they also see as Britain's complicity in that war. So, you know, the UK is a strong military ally of Israel. When the Labour government came to power in 2024, they suspended a lot of arms sales to Israel on the grounds that there was a risk they could be used for human rights abuses, but actually carried on supplying certain key items like parts that could be used in Israel's F-35 fighter jet program. And so the government have really tried to just kind of contain dissent in a way that has alienated huge amounts of their core support. I mean, really, I think in these recent elections, much more pressing issues like the cost of living and rising fuel prices and so on were on voters' minds. But a lot of that support that would have gone to Labour previously, which has gone to the Green Party and to some of the other smaller parties, is also to do with anger over Israel and Gaza and the way that our government has responded to that.
1: I also want to ask you about rising support for the Green Party. This is the Green leader, Zach Polanski.
3: This is a historic victory. This is the first time the Green Party have ever won a directly elected mayor. And two-party politics is not just dying. It is dead and it is buried. And actually, whether it's here that Labour have been rejected or whether we're seeing around the country, it's very clear that the new politics is the Green Party versus Reform. My message to Keir Starmer is that he needs to go, but I don't think that's my message. I think that's the country's message. We've seen for a long time now his popularity has been going and he's lost the trust of the country. And to see a Labour minister today say that they don't just respond to the mood of the country, they stick to the plan, I feels very misjudged. But it doesn't feel like a coincidence. That feels like the entitlement and the privilege that this Labour government have acted with every single day that they've been in office.
1: Daniel Trilling, your response.
0: Yeah, so obviously Zach Polanski and the success of the Greens is the other big development in certainly in English politics, because obviously Scotland and Wales had elections, but there's a slightly different political setup in both those countries. The Greens, you know, they've been around for a long time in Britain, but Polanski was elected as their leader last year with a mandate to shift the party, you know, quite markedly to the left, to pursue what he calls eco-populism. So kind of attacking the centre of politics, but from the left this time, as opposed to Reform, who obviously come at it from the right. you know, the Greens have got strong positions on social and environmental justice. They also now take a very strong rhetorical stance in support of workers' rights. And, you know, they've now got this unprecedented opportunity to put some of their principles into action. They've won control of several local councils in London and other parts of the country. The big question, I think, is really, can they now follow through on this? You know, the Greens at the moment are untested. They've got a lot of goodwill from people who've lent them their votes. But I suppose the one question is, can they deliver what they promise? The other question is, you know, Britain at national elections has this first-past-the-post electoral system that does not really very fairly reflect the spread of votes in the country. That becomes even more complicated when you move, as we're doing now, from a two-party system to a multi-party system. So when we get to our next national election, the question is going to be, will there be an electoral force on the progressive wing strong enough to keep reform out? And if there isn't a single force like that, how are these different parties, the Greens, Labour, Scottish Nationalists, Welsh Nationalists, who sometimes seem to hate each other more than they hate, you know, their opponents on the right, going to come together and collaborate in a way that will stop Britain going down what I think could be a very dark path?
1: I wanted to ask you before we go about another country, about Hungary. Over the weekend, Péter Magyar was sworn in Saturday to become Hungary's new prime minister. Magyar ending 16 years of Viktor Orbán's authoritarian rule. You've been writing about Hungary. Talk about the significance of this and the damage to the institutions of Hungary during this past 16 years, Daniel.
0: Yeah, I mean, I'll make a kind of self-interested point, first of all, as someone from Britain. I think it's a real lesson in why it's so important to prevent far-right populists from winning in the first place. Because as we've seen over the past decade or more in the case of Hungary, they can be very hard to dislodge from power once they're there. They can end up being pretty popular with the electorate that they try to appeal to. But in pretty much every case where a far-right populist has won power around the world, they have undermined institutions that are vital checks and balances on the democratic system. You know, if you think how often free speech is the kind of the watchword of far-right populists, I think in every single country where a government has been formed by far-right populists, free speech hasn't got any more free. In fact, it's got significantly harder to express dissenting opinions. And Magyar's victory shows kind of what's required, I think, to push back, which is like, you know, if you get to that stage, a broad coalition of people opposed to the far-right populist government. You know, Magyar is a right-wing conservative. Some of his positions won't be that different to some of Viktor Orbán's, but he has taken this very strong stand against corruption, against the undermining of the liberal democratic system. And so lots of people who don't necessarily share his politics on many of the issues that he stands for have got behind that in a huge effort, which is why when I was talking about Britain before, I was stressing this need to kind of talk and think about coalitions that can be formed to keep the right-wing populists out of power.
1: Daniel Trilling, I want to thank you so much for being with us. Journalist and author speaking to us from London. His new book is titled, If We Tolerate This, How the British Establishment Made the Far Right Respectable. Coming up, we go to Washington, D.C. to speak with a Marine veteran who spent 5 days atop the Frederick Douglass Bridge to protest the U.S. and Israeli war on Iran. Stay with us.

0: performing Why We Build the Wall in our Democracy Now! Studio. This is Democracy Now!, democracynow.org, the War and Peace Report. I'm Amy Goodman. We go now to Washington, D.C., where a former Marine reservist and father of two spent five nights on top of the Frederick Douglass Memorial Bridge to protest the war in Iran and artificial intelligence. Guido Reichstadter scaled the 168-foot arch of the bridge on May 1st. He continued to post to social media while he was on top of the bridge. In a social media post Tuesday evening, he said he'd run out of water and would head down, adding he expected to be going to jail for a while. In an earlier post, he wrote, quote, "One man on a bridge is relatively powerless, but the collective withdrawal of our obedience and support is capable of bringing a swift end to the regime and its wars. This nonviolent collective action is our greatest power, and it's the exercise of this power that those who rule fear more than any weapon. For the sake of the world, its children, and our future, let us build this power with each other, together," he wrote. This is not the first time Guido has climbed the Frederick Douglass Bridge in protest. In 2022, he spent 24 hours on the bridge to protest the Supreme Court decision to overturn Roe v. Wade. He's also a co-founder of Stop AI, a grassroots movement to disrupt artificial intelligence technology. After he ended his protest on the bridge, Guido was arrested and charged with unlawful entry, failure to obey an officer, and several other charges. Well, Guido Reichstadter joins us now in Washington, D.C. Welcome to Democracy Now! Explain what you did.
1: Good morning. Thank you for having me. It's great to be here. I think, like, most simply what I did was follow the call of my heart. I couldn't stay silent in the face of these ongoing acts of mass murder by the U.S. government in my name. And I felt like I had a duty to the truth, which is that we have the power to end these wars today. We, the people in whose name these murders are being committed, we've got the power and the responsibility to nonviolently withdraw our support, our cooperation from the system, from the regime, which is prosecuting these acts of murder in our name. And if we do that, we can end them. And that's actually, that's our right, it's our power, and I feel that it's our responsibility.
0: Can you, Guido, explain why you came to D.C. planning to attend a talk by Senator Bernie Sanders on the dangers of AI, of artificial intelligence, and yet this protest, though you'd scaled the Frederick Douglass Bridge before, was about the U.S. war on Iran?
1: Sure. I've been worried about AI for a long time, since about 25 years, when I first heard about the possibility of building artificial general intelligence, or AI systems with, the full range of, essentially, cognitive capabilities of a human brain. It just seemed like it was, 25 years ago, everyone thought that might be hundreds of years in the future. And since ChatGPT was rolled out in late 2022, broadly, the deep learning revolution, the whole field has really updated quickly and shortened their timelines for when that might be possible. And, the world's leading, most cited living scientists, engineers in the field, academics, all recognize that the development of that technology poses the risk of catastrophic harm, even including, loss of control of advanced systems and potentially human extinction. So I moved to San Francisco in 2024 to begin social mobilization on that. That's actually what brought me to D.C. on Friday. or on last Wednesday.
0: Was that a part of your protest? Was it both issues, both AI and the U.S.-Israeli war in Iran?
1: Yeah, I mean, absolutely. So I put it out in the first post that I put on social media when I got on the bridge that was identified those. There are really three. One is the ending the war, removing the Trump regime from power, and an urgent warning to our society about the potential imminent arrival of a kind of point of no return beyond which we'll be consigned to these catastrophic effects from AI. And, you know, I care about the society in which I live. I've got two children. And I care about the world. And I feel that I have that responsibility to warn the people that I care about a danger that is recognized by, you know, the people who are closest to the development of this technology. And it's coming on fast. And this is, you know, a lot faster than maybe is recognized. And it's great that Senator Sanders held that discussion between academics in China and the United States about the need for global treaty coordinating to stop the development of really dangerous systems. But we need to treat it like an emergency. And that means more than talks, it means action.
0: You were raised as a evangelical Christian, a conservative household. Talk about how that informed what you did.
1: Sure. You know, that's what led me, that's part of what led me to join the Marines right out of high school. And it's also, you know, when I was confronted in university with the reality of American intervention, the history of American intervention and power imperialism in the world, it's what made it also possible, I think, or easier for me to reject that and say, no, this isn't right, which is what I did in 2003 when, you know, in the run-up to the Iraq war. Well, in fact, I refused to deploy to the Iraq war and resigned, you know, essentially refused to deploy, said, I'm not gonna go fight this war, and you can either let me go or you can send me to jail, but you can't force me to do what's wrong. And that's what I went up on the bridge to do as well, to say, you know, to the people of my country, it's like, what's being done is wrong, and we have to stand up against it and not accept it. And, you know, if we do that in mass, collectively, we have the power to stop it.
0: What do you face right now, Guido, in terms of charges? And do you feel that your protest was a success?
1: Oh, yeah, absolutely. So I have currently one federal charge, unlawful entry, and a D.C. charge of failure to obey. And I'm also facing charges in San Francisco for nonviolently blocking the doors of OpenAI, one of the leading frontier AI companies. You know, for me, the important thing was doing what's right, doing what I felt I had to do. And I was able, you know, even just trying to do it is the success, right? Thank God I was able to make it to the top and to, you know, go through that action. But doing what's right is the success. Choosing to do what's right and accepting the consequences is the pivotal thing. That's the pivotal decision that everyone has to make. And if we can make that, that's what's successful. But broadly, I think it has motivated, inspired people even around the world. I've gotten messages from, you know, hundreds of folks.
0: Finally, Guido, I asked you about AI and about the war in Iran. Do you connect the two, the whole question of the use of AI? Looking at Michael Clare's comments, artificial intelligence played a major role in selecting targets for attack during Operation Epic Fury, the U.S. air and missile campaign against Iran that began February 28th. Your final comment in these last 30 seconds.
1: Yeah, absolutely. You know, it was not only used as a weapon of war. It is being developed as a weapon of war, but also as a tool for the advancing fascist movement to surveil and control the society, which makes war possible and makes resistance more difficult. So, and we should expect that as AI systems grow in capability in the future, if this is not stopped, it will destroy democracy and it will probably destroy the world. Then we've got a responsibility to stop it. If we care about the people we love and the society we live in and our children and their future, we've got to make sacrifices and do what's necessary, even if it's uncomfortable.
0: Guido Reichstadter, I want to thank you for being with us. Co-founder of Stop AI, father of two, he scaled the Frederick Douglass Bridge in Washington, D.C. last week to protest the war in Iran, and AI remained on the bridge for 4 days and five nights, a former Marine reservist. Coming up, the prominent biotech entrepreneur Rami Elghandour. He had been selected by Rutgers University to address this year's graduating class of engineering students, but then the school canceled his speech, they said over his social media posts on Israel and Palestine. Stay with us.

0: landed by Sophia Shirai. This is Democracy Now!, democracynow.org. I'm Amy Goodman. In New Jersey, Rutgers University has abruptly withdrawn its invitation to a prominent biotech entrepreneur and alum to speak at its engineering school convocation. Rami Elgendor, a 2001 alum of the engineering school, had been scheduled to deliver a graduation address at Rutgers' New Brunswick campus May 15th, but his invitation was canceled over what the university said were complaints about a social media post on Israel-Palestine. Two unions of educators at Rutgers University issued a joint statement condemning the university's decision to cancel the speech, calling it politically motivated suppression that, quote, reflects a broader pattern of universities applying a Palestine exception to their stated commitments to free speech, unquote. Elgendor is also executive producer of the Oscar-nominated film The Voice of Hind Rajab, about the killing of a Palestinian child and her family in Gaza, along with paramedics who tried to rescue them, and the film American Doctor that premiered earlier this year at Sundance Film Festival, the film following three doctors who go to Gaza to volunteer. Rami Elgendor joins us now in New York. Thank you so much for being with us. Talk about what happened.
1: Thanks, Amy. It's a pleasure to be here. I appreciate the opportunity. I was invited by Rutgers in December of 2025, principally because of my student engagement. I do a lot of student engagement as an alum with Rutgers University, and I love the students and spend a lot of time with them. I actually did a fireside chat with this dean that issued me that invitation in December, in early March, I believe. And then a couple of weeks ago, about 2 weeks before I was set to give the graduation address, I received the call that I was disinvited.
0: Why?
1: As you shared, it was very vague. There was no specifics. I asked for specifics. It was to quote the dean that my social media posts oppose the beliefs of a few students. I asked how many students. He said a few. A few to me sounds like maybe five or so. So it seemed unbelievable to me that for a class of 1,000 students, that a handful of students having complaints would lead to this outcome. And look, I am obviously a big proponent of free speech, but disagreement is not harm. Having a different point of view is not harming these students in any way to lead to this sort of outcome.
0: I want to ask you about your background. You were alum of Rutgers, and then talk about what you went on to do.
1: Sure. Yeah. So I graduated from Rutgers in 2001 with a degree in electrical computer engineering. I worked for 5 years as an engineer. I then went on to business school at Wharton Business School in Philadelphia. From there, I got into venture capital and moved to the great state of California, where I was in venture for about 5 years as well. I then joined my first startup. I built that startup from about 30 to 1,000 people, took it public on the New York Stock Exchange, was there for about 7 years. I then left, I took a couple of years off, and joined my most recent company, Arcelix, where I'm chairman and CEO. And for that organization, I ran it for the past 5.5 years. We were just acquired by Gilead for $7.8 billion, and we make a cancer therapeutic that is what I believe to be the best therapeutic option ever developed for multiple myeloma.
0: And so has Rutgers courted you through the years?
1: Of course. I feel like I am the poster child for Rutgers School of Engineering. I've made a lot of my degree. I got asked all the time, is the engineering degree valuable given what I do today? And it's absolutely valuable. And I'm so proud of Rutgers, and it's really just been heartbreaking to go through these last couple of weeks.
0: It's interesting that Rutgers has dealt with some student complaints over your invitation versus what happened with another event just last month. In April, the Rutgers chapter of Students Supporting Israel invited a former soldier from the Israeli Defense Forces who'd served in Gaza last year to come to campus despite protests by pro-Palestinian and Muslim and Arab groups and a petition signed by over 7,000 people of the Rutgers community demanding the event be canceled. The event took place as planned.
1: Yeah, I mean, look, I think if I had to summarize this entire dialogue around Israel and Palestine, I would summarize it using the word false equivalency. And it's a false equivalency across a couple of different metrics. The first one is on free speech. So on the one side, we talk about these cancellations. I've seen a lot of these articles online about my speech was canceled and there was a speech canceled at GW Law. But that speech was not canceled. That speaker actually withdrew. I'm actually an alum of the School of Engineering. That speaker was not even a law graduate, let alone had any association with Georgetown. So it seems like there's one on one side, actual free speech. On the other side, not so much. Let's talk about America. America first on the one side. I've never heard a pro-Palestine advocate ask for one penny for Palestine. On the pro-Israel side, we're constantly asked, not even asked, demanding unlimited funding and political cover. So I keep hearing this sort of like false equivalency, like, oh, both sides are kind of the same. They're not the same. And then lastly, from a principal's perspective, on the Palestine side, we are advocating for equality. On the pro-Israel side, Israel is the only country in the world that still automatically and systematically prosecutes children in military court. They just passed a law that legitimized or passed the death penalty only for Palestinians, for one ethnic minority. So look, you asked about my background, Amy. I'm a CEO who made their career by being in the details. I constantly hear that, you know, there's sort of two sides to this issue, and there are two sides, but they couldn't be more starkly different.
0: What would you have said in your speech?
1: I really was talking about the journey that got me here. You know, a lot of the student engagement I do, the one question they ask me is, how did I manage to be as successful as I've been without compromising my beliefs and my values? So I go mostly through my career arc, and the two things I focus on being yourself and choosing kindness as a way to lead.
0: And do you get pushback at Arcelix for your views?
1: I do not. I have friends as well as colleagues that are of all different races, ethnicities, including Jewish friends and colleagues. And at Arcelix itself, I have had no issues. I've had multiple attempts from outside of Arcelix to cancel me or silence me over my speech and my time there as CEO, but never from within the company.
0: On April 20th, Congressmember Ro Khanna wrote on social media, "The free ride is over. Israel has a $45 billion defense budget. I am Team America," Khanna wrote. You replied to the post writing, "Forget a free ride. They've committed genocide. They're running dungeons where they train dogs to sexually assault prisoners. Weapons embargo is the absolute minimum. Sanctions and diplomatic isolation are beyond justified. This will sell them. Weapons won't fly," unquote. On Sunday, Democracy Now! Reached out to Rutgers to invite a representative to join us on the show or send us a statement on why your speaking invitation was rescinded. Rutgers sent us the following statement, quote, "In response to objections from students regarding Mr. Elgandor's social media posts, including one that shared an inflammatory claim, and following the dean's own discussions with Mr. Elgandor that raised concerns about whether the event and his remarks would remain consistent with the celebratory nature of the occasion, the School of Engineering decided to rescind the speaking invitation for the school convocation." Interestingly, today, the New York Times columnist Nicholas Kristof has a new article out headlined "The Silence That Meets the Rape of Palestinians." In it, Kristof writes about a Gaza journalist detained by Israel in 2024. Nicholas Kristof writes, quote, "On one occasion, he said he was held down, stripped naked, and he was blindfolded and handcuffed. A dog was summoned. With encouragement from a handler in Hebrew, he said the dog mounted him. He tried to dislodge the dog, he said, but it penetrated him." Kristof goes on to write, "Other Palestinian prisoners and human rights monitors have also cited reports of police dogs being coached to rape prisoners," unquote. Kristof's piece links to reports from BBC, Al Jazeera, and Middle East Eye. Your comments on what has been cited?
1: Yeah, I mean, first of all, I just want to be clear that Rutgers never shared that with me. So it is dishonest at this point to come out and point to this tweet when I repeatedly asked what the source of this invitation was. And they said they never even reviewed my social media, let alone had a specific tweet to point to. And you can verify that in that their initial statement to the Associated Press said that, said we hadn't reviewed anything. And now after drawing a lot of fire, they decided to point to something. The second thing I'll say before I get to the human rights issue is that the idea that as a public company CEO, I'm just tweeting willy-nilly things that are not verifiable is just farcical and laughable. So it's an embarrassing position for the university to take. The third, though, and the most important of these, is how morally bankrupt can you be to read that tweet and have your concern be the content of the tweet rather than the accusations in it. And the fact that Palestinians are systemically not believed, despite the overwhelming evidence, as I talked about, in this false equivalency dynamic of rape, murder, prosecution. I mean, we are talking, forget the genocide in Gaza. Forget the terrorism in the West Bank. Save the Children, one of the most prominent organizations in the world, says that half of the children abducted by Israel are sexually assaulted. What are we talking about? Like, how is this still a dialogue in this country? And this is maybe the most disturbing thing I have ever heard.
0: 5 seconds.
1: Yeah. Sorry, this is the most disturbing thing I've ever heard with respect to this sexual assault by animals.
0: I thank you for being with us, Rami Elghandour, biotech entrepreneur, scheduled to deliver a graduation address at Rutgers, but his invitation was canceled. He's executive producer of the Oscar-nominated film, The Voice of Hind Rajab. I'm Amy Goodman. Thanks for joining us.
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3: This is The Wizard News.

A recent study from Mass General Brigham found that popular AI chatbots like ChatGPT, Gemini, and others have serious limits when it comes to medical decision-making. While these tools can often give the correct final diagnosis, they struggle with the most important early step in medicine, determining all the possible causes of a patient's symptoms. Doctors do not jump straight to one answer. They create a differential diagnosis, which is a list of all the possible conditions that could explain a patient's symptoms. From there, they order tests and narrow down the possibilities, a critical step because many illnesses can look similar at first. The study found that AI systems could not create accurate lists of possible diagnoses more than 80% of the time. When the AI was given complete patient information, like lab results and imaging, it performed much better, getting the final diagnosis correct over 90% of the time. AI is good at recognizing answers when all the information is already available, but not at thinking through uncertainty as a doctor does. Researchers tested 21 different AI systems using realistic medical scenarios. They evaluated not only first answers, but the full process, suggesting possible diagnoses, choosing tests, and managing care. Such an approach better reflects how medicine actually works compared to simple multiple-choice exams. The results demonstrated that current AI tools rely heavily on retrieving known information rather than true reasoning, similar to taking an open book test system, not like a clinician thinking through a new case step by step. Because of these limitations, experts believe AI should only be used as a support tool in healthcare for tasks like writing notes, handling paperwork, or assisting with low-risk activities. AI should not be used on its own to diagnose patients or recommend treatments. The ultimate concern is reliability. In real-life medicine, doctors often work with incomplete or uncertain information. This is where AI struggles the most. Researchers stress that even if AI sometimes gets the right answer, it cannot yet be trusted to consistently reason through complex or unclear situations. Therefore, AI in healthcare is improving, but it is not ready to replace doctors. Human oversight is essential, especially when patient safety is at stake. Source: TechTarget, April 22nd, 2026.

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And you get the impression that I'm against war. And that I think at a time when all the bugles are blowing for war and all the all the voices on television and the government spokesmen and the media people are not questioning, are getting in line. And they're not questioning, should we do this? They're questioning, how should we do this? And should we use ground troops or should we use the airplanes? And the trick in thinking transcendentally is to think, what questions aren't they asking? What are they assuming that we accept? And they're burrowing down into the question of should we do it this way and should we do it that way, instead of asking the question, should we be doing this? And of course, I'm telling you all this at a time when it is, unpopular to speak against the bombing that is now going on, because all these voices around us are telling us it's the right thing to do, it's the only thing to do. And they're saying that they're rushing from one truth, one undeniable truth, to a false conclusion. They're rushing from the undeniable truth that some fanatic group killed 6,000 innocent people in New York and Washington. They're jumping from that undeniable truth to, therefore, we must bomb. And that's where people need to be careful about these jumps that are made. Because the first thing is true, and then you have to be very, very careful about where you move from there. Because the next question to ask is, therefore, what shall we do? And not, well, we know what to do, because this is what we've always done. We've always met violence with violence. Well, if you had any sense of history, if you knew some history, you would look at the various instances in which we have met violence with violence and ask, what was the result? Or in which other countries have met violence with violence and asked, what was the result? And it would help to redefine the word terrorism, because what happened in New York was an act of terrorism. But to isolate it from the history of terrorism will mislead you very dangerously. And this act of terrorism exploded in our faces because it was right next door. And we could see these people, and they were, right here. But there have been acts of terrorism going on for a long time all over the world. And the idea of bringing that up is not to diminish what happened, and not to minimize the terror of what happened in New York, but to enlarge our compassion beyond that. Otherwise, we will never understand what happened and what we must do about it. Because when you enlarge the question and define terrorism as, yes, the ugly killing of innocent people for some presumed political purpose, then you find that all sorts of nations have engaged in terrorism, as well as individuals and groups, and that there is such a thing as state terrorism, along with individual and group terrorism. And when states commit terrorism, that is when nations commit terrorism, they have far greater means at their disposal for killing people than single individuals or groups. I mean, the United States has been responsible for acts of terrorism. Now, it's difficult to say that. When you say that, people say, oh, you're trying to minimize what was done. No, not trying to minimize, trying to enlarge, trying to broaden our scope, trying to understand. The United States and England have been responsible for the deaths of large numbers of people, of innocent people in the world. And it doesn't take too much history to see that, to think of Vietnam, to think of Laos and Cambodia, to think of Central America, to think of
200,000 dead in Guatemala as a result of a government that the United States armed and supported. I know all this is unsettling. We don't want to hear criticism of the United States government when we have been the victims of a terrorist act. But we have to think about terrorism in the largest sense and how we are going to stop it. And we have to ask the question, is bombing going to stop it? Or is further terrorism going to stop it? Because war is terrorism. Because war in our time inevitably involves the killing of innocent people. And it may not immediately be, can't match the killing of 6,000 people. No, we've only killed a handful of people in Afghanistan, but we've more than matched that at other times. No. And there are perhaps 1 million people who have died in Iraq as a result of sanctions that we have enforced and imposed. And it's not a matter of measuring, they killed more than us, so we killed more than them. We have to see all of these things as terrorist acts that have taken place in the world, and what can we do about it? And decide that you can't respond to one terrorist act with war, because then you are engaging in the same kind of thing that terrorists engage in, and that is the thinking goes like this. Well, yes, innocent people died. Too bad. But it was done for an important purpose. It was collateral damage. You must accept collateral damage when you're doing something very important. That's how terrorists justify what they do. That's how nations justify what they do.

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Hey you, you're listening to WZRD Chicago, and this is Jeff Rosenstock. I don't care if you're driving or not driving. Have a great day. Yeah, 88.3.

go face to the end. Your whiskers touch my soul deep, showing me your tear. Gideon through the eyes, withholding life from my floor. Your gaze speaks volumes. Blocked out, Gideon, you bask in restful comfort, content thus to be. Gideon's long ears scanning for faint distant sounds, searching for danger. Racing Gideon, savoring the thrill of speed, a pure and simple joy. Gideon sniffs things, ascertaining their value, for knowledge is joy. Gideon eats hay in his litter box diner, content in his rest. Gideon's soft nose, showing his anxiety, or the lack thereof. Gideon stretches in one efficient motion, gracefully sweet. Sphinx like Gideon, a living free statue, sculpted by the war. Gideon hurls socks like some football quarterback.

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Naughty Gideon.

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My friend, Gideon, you are the sun in my day, and my last thought at night. Country Gideon, you know that I have your treat, and you're dancing for joy. I miss Gideon when I am away from him, even a short time. I scream Gideon, chocolate ears and cherry eyes. You look such a treat. Hopping Gideon, I am conscious of your punches, stored with energy.

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So make sure you apply now. All students are eligible, and we have been offering this scholarship twice a year for 4 years now. You simply just have to submit a one-page essay or a short video about a work or volunteer experience that you have. 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And thank you very much, and feel free to reach out with any questions. They can be reached on Twitter and Instagram at More With Us.

For the 2025 school year, Illinois will become just the fifth state in the nation to prohibit corporal punishment in all schools. Legislation that Governor J.B. Pritzker signed into law in August 2024 bans physical punishment in private schools while reiterating a prohibition on the practice in public schools implemented 30 years ago. When the ban takes effect in January 2025, Illinois will join New Jersey, Iowa, Maryland, and New York in prohibiting paddling, spanking, or hitting in every school. State Representative Margaret Croak, a Chicago Democrat, was inspired to take up the issue after an updated call by the American Association of Pediatrics to end the practice, which it says can increase behavioral or mental health problems and impair cognitive development. The association found that it is disproportionately administered to Black males and students with disabilities. The World Health Organization has decreed the practice a violation of children's rights to respect for physical integrity and human dignity. In 1990, the United Nations Convention on the Rights of the Child established an obligation to prohibit all corporal punishment of children. The U.S. was the convention's lone holdout. Americans seemingly take a pragmatic view of the practice, said Sarah A. Font, associated professor of sociology and public policy at Penn State University. Font said, "People kind of rely on their own experience of, well, I experienced corporal punishment. I turned out fine. They disregard the larger body of evidence." U.S. Senator Chris Murphy, a Connecticut Democrat, in 2023 introduced legislation co-sponsored by Senate Majority Whip Dick Durbin of Illinois to ban corporal punishment in any school receiving federal funds. It was assigned to a Senate committee for a public hearing in May 2023, but has seen no further action. The U.S. Supreme Court has also rejected constitutional claims against the practice. When junior high pupils in Dade County, Florida, filed a lawsuit challenging physical discipline, the court ruled in 1977 that Eighth Amendment protection against cruel and unusual punishment was reserved for people convicted of crimes. It did not apply to classroom discipline. Today, 17 states technically allow corporal punishment in all schools, although they prohibit its use on students with disabilities. Today, 17 states technically allow corporal punishment in all schools, although 4 prohibit its use on students with disabilities. North Carolina state law does not preclude it, but every school district in the state blocked its use in 2018. Illinois lawmakers in 1994 stopped the practice in public schools. Among states that have completely outlawed it, New Jersey took the unusual step of barring corporal punishment in all schools in 1867. Iowa eliminated it in private schools in 1989. Maryland and New York stopped private school use in 2023. Private school advocates who vehemently oppose state intervention did not oppose the new law.
Schools in the Catholic Conference of Illinois do not use corporal punishment, Executive Director Bob Gilligan said. Ralph Rivera, who represents the Illinois Coalition of Non-Public Schools, said he is unaware of any member school that uses the practice. The law does not apply to home schools. Homeschooled students are subject to the same rules during school hours as those they face after school. Legislative debate included Republican concern that imposing the requirement on public schools could facilitate rules affecting curriculum or religious teachings. Croak, whose school-age child attends Catholic school, said her intent was not to open the door to state regulation of private education, but rather to keep kids out of harm's way. There's a red line there that hitting kids should never be allowed, Croak said. Source, ABC News, August 20th, 2024.

way good, but it's on my own. I say I can't, but I really mean.

YS3 Youth Scholars Skills and Service Program is a collaboration between the Alternative Schools Network and the Illinois Department of Children and Family Services, DCFS, to provide year-round educational and social services to older, out-of-school youth in foster care. YS3 serves out-of-school youth in foster care from the ages of 15 to 21 who are interested in returning to school and earning a high school diploma or GED. The program is coordinated through 15 community-based alternative high schools. The youth also receive wraparound services, including life skills, scholarship program, college preparation, leadership training, and computer-assisted learning. For more information on the YS3 program, please call 773-728-4030, extension 136 or extension 152.

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1: This is The Wizard News.

A recent study from Mass General Brigham found that popular AI chatbots like ChatGPT, Gemini, and others have serious limits when it comes to medical decision-making. While these tools can often give the correct final diagnosis, they struggle with the most important early step in medicine, determining all the possible causes of a patient's symptoms. Doctors do not jump straight to one answer. They create a differential diagnosis, which is a list of all the possible conditions that could explain a patient's symptoms. From there, they order tests and narrow down the possibilities, a critical step because many illnesses can look similar at first. The study found that AI systems could not create accurate lists of possible diagnoses more than 80% of the time. When the AI was given complete patient information, like lab results and imaging, it performed much better, getting the final diagnosis correct over 90% of the time. AI is good at recognizing answers when all the information is already available, but not at thinking through uncertainty as a doctor does. Researchers tested 21 different AI systems using realistic medical scenarios. They evaluated not only first answers, but the full process, suggesting possible diagnoses, choosing tests, and managing care. Such an approach better reflects how medicine actually works compared to simple multiple-choice exams. The results demonstrated that current AI tools rely heavily on retrieving known information rather than true reasoning, similar to taking an open book test system, not like a clinician thinking through a new case step by step. Because of these limitations, experts believe AI should only be used as a support tool in healthcare for tasks like writing notes, handling paperwork, or assisting with low-risk activities. AI should not be used on its own to diagnose patients or recommend treatments. The ultimate concern is reliability. In real-life medicine, doctors often work with incomplete or uncertain information. This is where AI struggles the most. Researchers stress that even if AI sometimes gets the right answer, it cannot yet be trusted to consistently reason through complex or unclear situations. Therefore, AI in healthcare is improving, but it is not ready to replace doctors. Human oversight is essential, especially when patient safety is at stake. Source: TechTarget, April 22nd, 2026.

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I ain't gonna wait for that mean boy's name no more, 'cause the big boy.

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Next boss I get, gonna be right to me. When I go to him, he gonna let me be, cause the mean boss man just won't treat me right. Wake me hard all day long, people, I can't sleep at night.

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Next boss man I work for, he got to treat me right. I can wake me all day and let me sleep at night, cause of the big boss man, don't you hear me call? You ain't so big, you just tall, that's all.

One reimbursable breakfast and one reimbursable lunch is available to all enrolled Chicago Public Schools students on a daily basis at no charge to the student. Parents and guardians who elect to provide their child with meals outside the National School Lunch Program, NSLP, and School Breakfast Program, SBP, are encouraged to send healthy foods in age-appropriate sizes and portions for their child and to refrain from providing foods or snacks that do not align with the guidance in this policy and CPS guidelines for competitive foods. Competitive foods are foods and/or beverages sold to students on school grounds that compete with the school's operation of the School Meal Program, NSLP, SBP, Seamless Summer Option, SSO, Summer Food Service Program, SFSP, or Child and Adult Care Food Program, CACFP. Competitive foods include, but are not limited to, items sold in vending machines or school stores, by food vendors on school grounds, or in school dining centers as a la carte items. Competitive foods must be a grain product that

0: contains 50% or more whole grains by weight, have a whole grain as the first ingredient, or have as the first ingredient a fruit, a vegetable, a dairy food, or a protein food, or B, a combination food that contains at least a quarter cup of fruit and or vegetable. For example, a quarter cup of raisins with enriched pretzels. And the food must meet the nutrition standards for calories, sodium, fats, and total sugars. More information is available in CPS Guidelines for Competitive Foods.
1: Start off by giving us a thumbnail idea of what this crisis is. What's the problem that besets housing in the United States that you would put at the top of your list?
2: The basic problem is the lack of affordability. The cost of housing has increased beyond what the average person can pay. So right now, generally speaking, if you're paying more than 30% of your income for housing, you're rent burdened.
1: In other words, you're living in a housing where you're paying more than you really can afford and more than was understood to be reasonable to ask of you.
2: Right.
1: Okay.
2: Unfortunately, when they talk about the rent burden, they don't include a few things like transportation. So if you add transportation to the cost of what you're paying for rent, then it goes much higher than 30%.
1: Well, I know from many cities I've lived in and other people have lived in that the less money you can afford to pay for your housing, the further you usually have to go from where your job is likely to be in order to find the housing. And so the joke is you make a decision whether or not to rent a place based not just on the rent of the apartment, but how much it's going to cost you in transportation, driving to or from, et cetera, et cetera. So, of course, you should put the transportation into the equation. And if you do, well, then what are kind of the results you get in terms of what Americans are actually shelling out for their housing?
2: It turns out that 48%, people are now paying 48% of their income for both housing and transportation.
1: That's the average of in the United States?
2: Yeah, right.
1: In other words, it is way above. So there's the crisis is that the American people as a whole, on average, are living in housing beyond what they can afford. And that must mean that the rest of the things they need to buy,
2: they can't buy.
1: They can't afford.
2: In fact, the New York Times has reported that one half the people in their early 20s, their parents are helping them with their rent. And the Post reported that 50% of the 25-year-old to 34-year-old people, kids, were living with their parents. This has not been this high since 1940.
1: When there was a real housing shortage
2: because
1: of the Depression and then the war that was about to begin.
2: So it seems we have a little bit of a problem. And not only do we have a problem, the problem is getting worse as the years go by.
1: Can you give us some sense of why that is or how that's working?
2: Well, the interesting thing, if you look at Europe, you find that in Europe, the amount that you're expected to pay for housing is considerably less than what you are paying here. For example, in Europe, the Swedes pay 26%.
1: So 26, let me just hammer at it, Walter, because this is really important. So Swedish people, on average, are paying 26% for their housing, and Americans are paying 48%.
2: Right. The Danes are paying 27%, and the EU members are paying 23%.
1: So Europe as a whole, half, as a percentage of income, half goes to housing compared to this country.
2: Right. So that's the problem right there.
1: So why are we in such a mess?
2: In the first place, I think you've got to look to the 10th Amendment to the Constitution. The 10th Amendment leaves to the states all the rights not specifically given to the government, federal government. As a consequence, we have a lot of little municipalities, and every one of these little municipalities has a mayor, has a city council, has a police chief, has a librarian, you know, everything
1: under
2: the
1: sun,
2: fire department. These are all funded from taxes, real estate taxes levied on houses in that area. So if you can have a rich area, you got a lot of taxes. So if you want a lot of taxes, you don't want a lot of poor people living in your neighborhood, right? So it turns out that as of now in the United States, there are 3,000 counties, 19,000 municipalities, 16,000 townships, 12,000 school districts, and 37,000 other districts.
1: So we have a welter of these little institutions, each of whom can decide what tax to put on houses. So we allow a housing situation to develop in which one of the major costs of housing is the taxes you have to pay on it. And those are set by all these little municipalities. And your point is that this allows, for example, a municipality to say, let's have a relatively small number of people who are very wealthy, take big tracts of land, big expensive houses, and they will then be taxed at a rate which for them, being rich, isn't significant. Right. We can provide wonderful services for their children in the schools, in the parks, and we can all do that and force people who can't afford to live in a community where correspondingly less will be possible to be raised and less services will be provided.
2: It's interesting. Matter of fact, in St. Louis County, there are at least 90 different municipalities.
1: In the one county around St. Louis, yeah.
2: This may explain Ferguson. Since they have all these costs for the cops and for the fire department and for the school board and for the schools, they were running out of money because 40% of Ferguson housing was underwater. And as a result, they told the police, go out and get tickets, give tickets.
1: Well, when you say underwater, they owed, the people who lived there owed more money on the,
2: than
1: on
2: their
1: the
2: mortgage,
1: debt
2: right.
1: than the house was
2: right.
1: worth. So they couldn't pay taxes or they wouldn't pay taxes. So the city had no money. So it made people give tickets.
2: Right.
1: The cops gave tickets and the situation blew up.
2: Yeah, exactly what happened. The other thing, of course, happened was after the Second World War, we had this tremendous expansion of the federal highway program under the guise of a defense, improving the defense of the country. And as of 2012, the federal government built about 47,000 miles of highways. So this meant that if you want to leave the city, you could, and you could leave fast. The same thing happened in Ferguson. And Ferguson was one of the early suburbs, was the first suburb of St. Louis. It was on the first train stop outside of St. Louis. And when the highways opened up, the golf clubs moved out near the airport. And as a result, everybody moved out to the golf courses, left Ferguson empty. And this is all because the federal government had built interstate highway system.
1: And so this has always fascinated me and been so important in American history. The government comes in and builds massive highways. The first thing this is a massive subsidy to the automobile companies. You only buy a car to the extent that there's a road to run it on.
2: Mm-hmm.
1: If there weren't roads, the attractiveness of a car would be much lower. And the need to spend money to fix it, if it were rolling over the countryside, would be astronomical. So what the government did was say to the car companies, GM, Ford, Chrysler, we're going to create a market for that car you produce by creating a spectacular new highway system that you don't have to pay for. Wow. But then now your point. Not only does it create a demand for cars, it allows people, as you say, to escape the city. Anyone with enough money, and we know what happened in the 40s and 50s and 60s, as people left the city, those who could afford it, and moved to the suburbs, where then they would need a car to get back into the city.
2: A car?
1: Or two cars,
2: or
1: that's
2: three.
1: Right. Especially the more adults that
2: yeah,
1: worked,
2: right.
1: That's right. Especially because public transportation was everywhere limited or pinched. So you created the demand for a car. But what we didn't understand, those of us who saw that part of it, was that you also created now the opportunity for each little township or a school district or a city or a town or a village to set up its own desire of what kind of people it wanted.
2: Sure.
1: And everybody wanted the upper income people because they buy fancy houses and can pay the taxes. So you created the segregated patterns. And I don't just mean segregated by race, although that happened as well, but also segregated by income level, segregated by educational level. And you get this crazy quilt, which ends up producing for the mass of people a housing stock, because all of this affects how profitable it is to build a house in this area versus that one. Well, you put all this together, and the end result is what you've told us, namely that the American people are unable to afford housing and are suffering as a result of what they have to pay to get housing.
2: Of course, another thing that's happened is that our tax code, if you own a house or own a co-op, you can deduct the interest on your mortgage payment and your real estate taxes. So if you're paying a lot of money for taxes, what do you care? It's a deduction.
1: Right.
2: And it turns out that the richest 20% of households receive 73% of these benefits.
1: In other words, the way the tax code is written, is it's built in a kind of a subsidy to the homeowner compared to the renter.
2: Right. And this subsidy is larger than what we have for any other group of people in this country.
1: So would you say it is the following then, that we have created a system in which we have favored the homeowner over the renter? The homeowner ends up having less to pay as a share of his or her income than the renter, because they can get these deductions and the renter can't.
2: The lowest income people in our society, if they own a house, can probably get about a $400 deduction, whereas the richest group in our society, they get $50 billion a year.
1: Tell me, why are the Europeans able to provide housing to their people at a lower percentage? What would you get? What's the disconnect in the way these two parts of the world function to make housing so much of a problem of affordability here for the mass of people?
2: Well, Michael Moore made a movie called Where Do We Invade Next? It was very surprising. If you watch the movie, you find everybody says we. They're not saying me. And I'm sure if that movie had been made in this country, everybody would be saying me and not we.
1: So you think it's a more general sense of community, or a sense of plays out by giving them a housing stock that that is less costly?
2: I mean, if you want to go to school in Berlin, for example, you're German, you can go to college for nothing.
1: Actually, in Germany, they make a big point that it's available not only to Germans, but to foreigners as well. The last I looked, there are 25,000 American young people who have gone to Germany in order to get a four-year college education with no tuition.
2: Well, that's one of the reasons I'm doing my PhD program in Slovenia.
1: Yes, it's becoming the world is changing, to make a long story short. Okay.

Members of the LGBTQ plus community have lack of rights. Me as a supporter and a member of the community, I feel like people should get treated fairly. No matter what you believe in, you shouldn't disrespect members because of what they like. We deserve to get treated like people, even though we prefer something different. A place to feel comfort and helped would be a group that believes and accepts. A place you can go is Center on Halsted. 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

0: tried to be confused,
1: did
0: right?
1: Did we do 12 in the, like, we did 4, and then we did 12, and then we did 4, and then we did 4, and we did 8 the first time?
2: What?
1: It's too long.
0: Yeah.
1: It just goes on and on and on. Let's tighten it up to what we said.
0: What do you want?
1: Well, 4, 4, and 4, 4, 8, and 4.
0: Okay.

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You can also email Director of Development Renee Davis at renee.davis@peoplesmusicschool.org.

0: to swing.
1: Professor Chomsky, could we start by listening to explain what the propaganda model, as you call it, is? For many people, the idea that propaganda is used by democratic rather than merely authoritarian governments will be a strange one.
2: Well, the term propaganda fell into disfavor at the around the Second World War, but in the 1920s and the 1930s, it was commonly used and, in fact, advocated not by leading intellectuals, by the founders of modern political science, by Wilsonian progressives, and, of course, by the public relations industry, as a necessary technique to overcome the danger of democracy. The institutional structure of the media is quite straightforward. We're talking about the United States, but it's not very different elsewhere. There are sectors, but the agenda-setting media, the ones that sort of set the framework for everyone else, like the New York Times and the Washington Post and so on, these are major corporations, parts of even bigger conglomerates. Like other corporate institutions, they have a product and a market. Their market is advertisers, that is, other businesses. Their product is relatively privileged audiences, more or less.
1: So they're selling audiences to
2: They're selling privileged audiences. These are big corporations selling privileged audiences to other corporations. Now the question is, what picture of the world would a rational person expect to come out of this structure? And then we draw some conclusions about what you'd expect, and then we check, and yes, that's the picture of the world that comes out.
1: And is this anything more than the idea that basically the press is relatively right-wing, with some exceptions, because it's owned by big business, which is a truism, is well known?
2: Well, I would call the press relatively liberal. Here I agree with the right-wing critics. So especially the New York Times and the Washington Post, which are called, without a trace of irony, the New York Times is called the establishment left in, say, major foreign policy journals. And that's correct, but what's not recognized is that the role of the liberal intellectual establishment is to set very sharp bounds on how far you can go, this far and no further.
1: Give me some examples of that.
2: Well, let's take, say, the Vietnam War. Probably the leading critic, and in fact one of the leading dissident intellectuals in the mainstream, is Anthony Lewis of the New York Times, who did finally come around to opposing the Vietnam War about 1969. About a year and a half after corporate America had more or less ordered Washington to call it off. And his picture from then on is that the war, as he put it, began with blundering efforts to do good, but it ended up, by 1969, being a disaster and costing us too much.
1: So what would
2: What
1: would the non-propaganda model have told Americans about the Vietnam War at the same time?
2: Same thing that the mainstream press was telling them about Afghanistan. The United States invaded first of all, in the 1950s, it set up a standard Latin American-style terror state, which had massacred tens of thousands of people, but was unable to control a local uprising, and everyone knows, at least every specialist knows that's what it was. And when Kennedy came in 1961, they had to make a decision because the government was collapsing under local attack, so the U.S. just invaded the country. In 1961, the U.S. Air Force started bombing South Vietnamese civilians, authorized napalm, crop destruction. Then in 1965, January, February 1965, the next major escalation took place against South Vietnam, not against North Vietnam. That was a sideshow. That's what an honest press would be saying, but you can't find a trace of it.
1: Now, if the press is a censoring organization, tell me how that works. You're not suggesting that proprietors phone one another up, or that many journalists get their copies spiked, as we say?
2: It's actually, Orwell, you may recall, has an essay called Literary Censorship in England, which was supposed to be the introduction to Animal Farm, except that it never appeared, in which he points out, look, I'm writing about a totalitarian society, but in free, democratic England, it's not all that different. And then he says, unpopular ideas can be silenced without any force. And then
1: he gives
2: a two-sentence response, which is not very profound, but captures it. He says two reasons. First, the press is owned by wealthy men who have every interest in not having certain things appear. But second, the whole educational system, from the beginning on through, just gets you to understand that there are certain things you just don't say. Well, spelling these things out, that's perfectly correct. I mean, it's the first sentence is what we expand
1: on. This is what I don't get, because it suggests that, I mean, I'm a journalist, people like me, are self-censoring.
2: No, not self-centering. There's a filtering system that starts in kindergarten, goes all the way through, and it doesn't work 100%, but it's pretty effective. It selects for obedience and subordination. And especially, I think that's...
1: So stroppy people won't make it to positions of influence.
2: There'll be behavior problems, or if you read applications to a graduate school, you see that people will tell you he's not, doesn't get along too well with his colleagues. You know how to interpret those things.
1: I'm just interested in this because I was brought up, like a lot of people, probably post-Watergate film and so on, to believe that journalism was a crusading craft and that there were a lot of disputatious, stroppy, difficult people in journalism. And I have to say, I think I know some of them.
2: Well, I know some of the best and best-known investigative reporters in the United States. I won't mention names because I'm like, whose attitude toward the media is much more cynical than mine. In fact, they regard the media as a sham. And they know and they consciously talk about how they try to play it like a violin. If they see a little opening, they'll try to squeeze something in that ordinarily wouldn't make it through. And it's perfectly true that the I'm sure you're speaking for the majority of journalists who are trained, have it driven into their heads that this is a crusading profession, adversarial, we stand up against power, very self-serving view. On the other hand, in my opinion, I hate to make a value judgment, but the better journalists, and in fact the ones who are often regarded as the best journalists, have quite a different picture. And I think a very realistic one.
1: How can you know that I'm self-censoring? How can you know that journalists
2: are... I don't say you're self-censoring. 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

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How's everybody doing today? I hope you're doing well. Thank you for joining me. I think I'm gonna take us to Brazil today. I'm gonna play some Brazilian music that I like. Okay, I hope you enjoy. 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

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It don't make sense the chicka chicka boom chee, but it's a melt the chicka chicka achi achi achi boom. That's

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She sings The Girl from Ipanema. She's got really cool style. I love her cat eyes, makeup, and her bangs. Yeah, she's awesome. Brazilian and American bossa nova and samba singer. And then before that, we had Carmen Miranda, Chica Chica Boom Chick. I used to sing that song when I was little. I loved Carmen Miranda. I thought she was so beautiful. And then we opened with Sergio Mendes, Más Que Nada, which I'm sure you know. I think all music lovers know that song. Okay, we're going to keep it rolling. 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

bad is when it's a come on here quickly and say that like high pitch kind of squeaky instrument you heard in that song is called a cuíca. Just thought you should know that moving forward. Okay, back to the music.

nem vem que não tem.

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That was Paulo Cesar Pinheiro. Oh, I hope I'm saying that right, mama. Shout out to my mom who's listening. And before that, we had some Stan Getz, classic album, and then Georgie Bang before that. And then some Wilson Simonal. Yeah, it's been pretty good stuff so far. I hope you're enjoying. I think I'm going to plug the student food pantry and the power closet, and then we'll get back to the music. The NEIU Student Food Pantry is looking for volunteers and donations. 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Dress how you want to be addressed. I kind of had to learn this lesson in my own time, you know, that maybe there's a time and a place to wear your Wu-Tang Clan shirt, you know what I mean? Maybe it's not appropriate to wear that in certain settings. So I would check out the Power Closet. It's a great, great resource. Or wear your Wu-Tang shirt. Don't listen to me. Do whatever you think is right, you know? Okay. Let's see what I have next for you. I think we're going to get into some samba music a little shortly. But I've got two more. Ooh, I'm just nervously babbling. Okay, let me get back to the music. Thanks for listening.

That was another Sergio Mendes song. I'm gonna pivot now to some samba music. I want y'all to pay close attention to the rhythm and, really feel the driving energy, okay? We're gonna start off with Clara Nunes, who is, one of the queens of samba. And then we're gonna get into some more hardcore drums. But yeah, I'm so excited to share this with you all. 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

That was Magdalena by Sergio Mendes, a classic. I just wanted to read a little quick thing about samba to kind of contextualize what we're listening to. In its beginning, samba was heavily criminalized by the Brazilian government. Born in the favelas, it was a distinctly Afro-Brazilian musical genre that brought people together in community and celebration, which was not well seen or received by the Brazilian elite, who deemed it tasteless, immoral, and inferior. Such attitude was grounded in racism and classism, besides religious intolerance. Samba's incorporation of African drumming was commonly associated with Afro-Brazilian religions, which have long been demonized and discriminated against in Brazil, especially so early in the 20th century when samba was gaining traction. So just a little piece to, again, kind of contextualize what we're listening to. Okay, here's another Sergio Mendes song. Hope you enjoy.

thanks for listening. Isn't that awesome? I've been dancing around in the studio. Yeah, Samba's incredible. I want to read a little quote from Pedagogy of the Oppressed, written by Paulo Freire. He's a Brazilian social thinker. This is for any educators who might be listening. Education either functions as an instrument which is used to facilitate the integration of the younger generation into the logic of the present system and therefore bring about conformity to it, or it becomes the practice of freedom, the means by which men and women deal critically and creatively with the reality and discover how to participate in the transformation of their world. Okay, get into that. Just percolate on that while we listen to some more samba music. I hope you're enjoying. Thank you so much for listening.

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I hope you're enjoying the samba music. I have the giggles. I'm just so excited to share this with y'all. I'm just gonna keep reading Paulo Freire quotes, if you don't mind. Here's one that I particularly enjoy. Any situation in which some men prevent others from engaging in the process of inquiry is one of violence. To alienate humans from their own decision-making is to change them into objects. Okay, get into that. I think I'm gonna do two PSAs, and then I have a Georgie Bang song queued up for us. I think this is through Chicago Public Library, but they're Grow It Together garden kits. 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And they're free to anyone 55 plus. This looks awesome. I'm gonna look into it myself. Okay. Did you know that the best way to prevent violence is to stop it before it starts? Talk to the children in your life before their ideas about relationships with other children are shaped and teach them that violence against others is wrong. Find conversation starters and tips for talking to young people about healthy, nonviolent relationships at teachearly.org. That's teachearly.org. Early intervention is key, y'all. Okay, let's get back to the music. I really hope you're enjoying. I'm dancing around here in the studio all by myself. Okay, this is a Georgie Bang song.

0: That's a personal favorite. I hope you enjoyed. I got another quote. This is an add-on from the previous. Paulo continues to say, "For apart from inquiry, apart from the praxis, individuals cannot be truly human. Knowledge emerges only through invention and reinvention, through the restless, impatient, continuing, hopeful inquiry human beings pursue in the world, and with each other." Yeah, I'm speechless. I don't know what to say after that. I have a little Vox documentary about the favelas, which is where all of this incredible music comes from. And the favelas are responsible for the majority of Brazil's rich culture. So just want to take a second to, share. Okay, I hope you enjoy. It's only about 10 minutes long. Okay, here we go.
1: If you go to a Google map of Rio de Janeiro and put it into 3D mode, you can see what the city looks like as it was designed by urban planners. But you'll notice parts of the city that don't look like the rest. See the difference? The people who live in these parts of the city with the clean lines and the well-thought-out design are called people of the asphalt. The people who live in these parts of the city are called people of the hill. Even though the people of the asphalt and the people of the hill live closely intertwined throughout the city, they live vastly different lives. These informal communities that look like houses stacked on top of each other, sprouting out of the jungle, are called favelas, home to both vicious drug gangs as well as some of the most peaceful, creative, and resourceful people in Rio. I want to show you what they look like on the inside. A favela is a community that was built without any oversight of a public authority. No zoning, no building codes, no public services. These places just kind of grew out of the hills over time thanks to two main factors. First was slavery. Brazil imported 11 times more slaves than the United States did, and Rio alone was home to more slaves than the entire American South. Slavery ended in 1888. And free slaves, still denied many rights in society, built these informal communities on their own. In more recent times, favelas have been fueled by massive migrations from rural Brazilians coming into the city looking for work. Not able to find affordable housing, these workers built their own communities. Today, 25% of Rio's residents live in these favelas. I spent time in six of Rio's favelas to try to figure out what happens when parts of a city develop without the presence of a government. This is Rocinha. It's Brazil's largest favela, and it has been dubbed a city within a city. It's a completely self-sufficient economy, the result of decades of makeshift solutions to basic needs like electricity and running water. Without a formal government presence, the residents of Rocinha created their own association, which helps coordinate public projects and resources. Since these associations grew up totally informally by people who had no training in public administration, the resulting community design brings with it a little more

0: Paolo decided to clean it up, planting trees and cultivating a garden space that now produces fruit. He did this without asking permission because, after all, there was no one to ask permission from. If you look around the garden, you'll realize that everything is made from trash. On the other side of the city is a favela called Mare. People in this community have created art centers for young people to come and learn new skills. They also support established artists to create projects around the city that explore and communicate life in the favela. Here, they are building a model of their favela out of recycled wood. In Providencia, a favela near the port zone, I met up with this guy, Mauricio, a photographer who lives in this amazing house. Mauricio photographs life in the favela and provides transparency to the good and the bad of these places. He thinks of photography as a weapon to fight against everything from drug cartels to the government when they show up trying to remove parts of his community. Whenever he sees corruption or foul play in his community, he photographs it and distributes it to a network of local and international media contacts. Over the years, people have learned not to mess with him.
1: É sempre brigando. Então, essa é uma arma que dói muito neles. 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
0: So why are these people who live in poverty and neglect so driven to create beauty in order to survive?
2: É porque você sempre espera pelo poder público. 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
1: As coisas são mais permitidas. E outro é um lugar de muito esquecido.
0: This reality of neglect from public investment has created a culture of creative survival. But there's a dark side to this too.
3: So right now we're traveling over Complexo de Arimau, which is a huge complex or block of favelas. We're not going into the streets today because this place is still very much run by drug trafficking gangs. I would be sugarcoating the situation if I didn't talk about the fact that drug gangs still have major influence in a lot of the favelas, and Arimau is one of those places.
0: Perhaps the most powerful gang in Rio is called the Red Command, a group that began as a left-wing political rebellion and whose headquarters are here in Arimau. Cocaine arrived in Rio in the 1980s, enriching the gangs and allowing them to grow in power and territory. The Red Command became more violent and lost its political ideology, focusing entirely on drug and arms trafficking.
4: The fact that favelas are informal and unregulated, it means both that they can become incredibly vibrant because people can take this attitude and build on qualities and be creative and change your environment. But it also means that you can get incredibly dysfunctional places when the energy and the kind of approach is the opposite. So you have these two extremes and they come out of the same force of kind of informality and lack of regulation and kind of flexibility.
0: In 2008, the city of Rio was ready to take over the lawless territories of Rio. They assembled a special force of police officers to enter the favelas and drive out the gang influence. They called this process pacification of the favelas. But this gets tricky really fast. There's been this big discussion in the United States about police brutality, but Brazil is on a whole different level when it comes to police violence and corruption. Human Rights Watch estimates that US police kill one person for every 37,000 arrests. In Rio, they say that number is one in every 23 arrests. So you can see why some felt skeptical of letting the police come into the favelas to try to restore order. This is Santa Marta. It's the first favela that received pacification forces back in 2008. It also happens to be the place where Michael Jackson decided to shoot a music video.
5: Era muito violenta, uma comunidade muito violenta, um poder armado muito forte aqui, né? Tinha dia de tiroteio começar de manhã e terminar à noite, em pleno a praça. E depois da pacificação, foi a zero. Chegou a zero.
0: Pacification worked for Santa Marta and a few other favelas for the first few years after 2008. But this favela is small, and the city dedicated its best police forces to the job. It's been a whole different experience in places like Arimau and other bigger favelas. Many of the favelas that I visited that had apparently been pacified were very clearly still under the influence of the Red Command.

So while there have been some successes in pacification, the city still has a huge challenge ahead of it in taking control of these places. International attention paid to favelas is usually directed towards the conflict between the gangs and the police. There's movies and video games about this. This problem has been perhaps disproportionately amplified across the world. But while gang violence is certainly a problem, it represents one small slice of the favela experience. What seems to me as the more striking and interesting aspect of favelas are the thousands of men and women who are thriving in creative ways, in spite of being neglected by their government.

Okay, that was just a little. Can y'all hear me okay? How's the microphone sounding, Liv? That was just a little documentary. I hope you enjoyed. I hope you learned something. I have another quote that I really enjoy. Mic is good. Mic sounded good. I got confirmation. Okay. Okay, I really like this quote. Liberating education consists in acts of cognition, not transfers of information. Ooh, one more time. Liberating education consists in acts of cognition, not transfers of information. That's tasty. I'm gonna do two quick PSAs and then we're gonna kind of get into some capoeira music, which is kind of sexy. 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Is it disinformation? Information online gets shared so fast. If we are not careful, we can pass on false information or believe harmful claims. Misinformation is incorrect information shared by mistake, and disinformation is intentionally created with the intent of. Uh-oh, I got a phone call. Disinformation may be a silly meme, an alarming claim, or a misleading story with a kernel of truth in it. Disinformation is used to sell products, increase website visits, clicks, or to support specific beliefs. Unknown biases are often exploited and reinforced by disinformation. With a few steps, you can protect yourself from disinformation. When scrolling through social media, always pause before sharing. Question what you see. Check your emotions. Check the account. Do a separate search of the text. Check the image with a reverse image search. Focus on the facts and make it a habit. Critical thinking takes practice, but if we all pitch in, then we can all make the world a better place. I really believe that. Okay. I'm just gonna do a little spiel on capoeira, and then we're gonna listen to some music. So, this was, of course, another thing that was criminalized by the Brazilian government because they were scared of its power. But capoeira is an Afro-Brazilian martial art and game that includes elements of dance, acrobatics, music, and spirituality. It includes complex maneuvers, often involving hands on the ground and inverted kicks. It emphasizes flowing movements rather than fixed stances. Though often said to be a martial art disguised as a dance, capoeira also serves as a way to maintain spirituality and culture. Capoeira has been practiced among Black Brazilians for centuries. The date of its creation is unknown, but it was first mentioned in a judicial document in 1789 as the gravest of crimes. Ooh. Let me get down to the philosophy. I think that's important to share. Here we go. The capoeirista resorts to an endless number of tricks to confuse and distract his opponent.
He pretends to step back, but he returns quickly, jumps from side to side, lies down and gets up, advances and retreats, pretends not to see the opponent to deceive him, turns in all directions, and shrinks in a cunning and bewildering ginga. The basic term of capoeira philosophy is malicia, or malice. One aspect of malicia consists of deceiving the opponent into thinking that you're going to execute a certain move when in fact you're going to do something completely different, which can let a less powerful opponent get the upper hand in combat. Whoo! Cunning, alertness, readiness, flexibility. Yeah. Awesome. Inspiring. I hope you enjoy the music. I think it's really beautiful and fun. Okay, here we go.

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Just want to give a shout out to my sweet aunt who's listening in. Miss you, love you. Thanks for listening to WZRD Chicago, 88.3 FM. I've got some more capoeira music queued up for you, but I want to take this moment to talk about Pele. He was probably the best soccer player to ever do it. But he incorporated capoeira philosophy and movements into the game of soccer, which was revolutionary at the time and is still mind-blowing when you watch him. It's almost like he's dancing as opposed to playing an aggressive sport. but yeah, check out Pele if you don't know who he is. He's an important figure. I also want to read another quote. Another Paulo Freire Paulo Freire quote. Teachers and students, leadership and people, co-intent on reality, are both subjects, not only in the task of unveiling that reality, but thereby coming to it, let me take a breath and start over. Teachers and students, leadership and people, co-intent on reality, are both subjects, not only in the task of unveiling that reality and thereby coming to know it critically, but in the task of recreating that knowledge. As they attain this knowledge of reality through common reflection and action, they discover themselves as permanent recreators. I wanted to share that because it made me think of person-centered counseling. And I think counseling and education are, you know, interdisciplinary skills. And I like thinking about teaching and counseling as this kind of, you know, empowering act where it's a collaboration, not just a, you know, top-down endeavor. Anyways, am I making any sense? I hope so. Let's get back to the music. This is some more capoeira music, and then I've got some more modern stuff queued up for later, but okay, I hope you're enjoying.

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I hope you enjoyed that capoeira music. An important instrument that you should know, that single string music boat sound that's called a berimbau. Aunt Mary, am I saying that right? It sets the rhythm and energy of the game, and it kind of dictates the tempo and the style. So that's what you were hearing. Okay, I've just got a couple more tunes for y'all. Thank you for joining me on this Brazilian music journey. I hope you had a nice time. Yeah, let's get back to the tune. Or you know what? While I have you, let me just read one more quote that I think is a nice one to end on. The pursuit of full humanity cannot be carried out in isolation or individualism, but only in fellowship and solidarity. One more time. The pursuit of full humanity cannot be carried out in isolation or individualism, but only in fellowship and solidarity. We need each other, y'all. Ask your neighbor their name. Check up on your friends. Call your aunt. We need each other, okay? All right, let's get back to the tunes.

Thank you all so much for listening to WZRD Chicago 88.3 FM. I had so much fun playing this music for you all. I really hope you enjoyed. That's all I got. Take care. See you next week. Enjoy the sunshine.

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Have the conditions in your life or in your neighborhood limited your ability to exercise or be active? NEIU master's student David Canola is performing a thesis study to determine and uncover gentrification's impact on Hispanic and Latina physical activity and would like your input. 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If you would like to participate, email Daniel at dacanola@neiu.edu. That's dacanola at neiu.edu for the survey link as well as any follow-up questions he may have for you. Gentrification affects all people, some much more than others. Help Daniel and the NEIU Health Sciences Department reveal these true...

What would you say if we told you that humanity is currently making a collaborative effort to engineer the perfect superbug? A bug that could kill hundreds of millions of people? Well, it is happening right now. We are in the process of creating a superbacterium. Bacteria are among the oldest living things on this planet. The smallest thing we still consider life, they are masters of survival and can be found everywhere. Most bacteria are harmless to us. Your body hosts trillions of them and they help you to survive. But others can invade your body, spread quickly, and kill you.

Millions of people used to die as a result of bacterial infections until we developed a super weapon, antibiotics. Together with vaccinations, antibiotics revolutionized medicine and saved millions of lives. Antibiotics kill the vast majority of susceptible bacteria fairly quickly, leaving only a small group of survivors that our immune system then deals with easily. How do antibiotics do this? Imagine a bacterium as a very complex machine with thousands of complex processes going on that keep it alive and active. Antibiotics disrupt this complex machinery, for example, by interfering with its metabolism, slowing down their growth significantly so they are less of a threat. Other antibiotics attack DNA and prevent it from being replicated, which stops bacteria from multiplying, ultimately killing them. Or by simply ripping the outer layer of the bacteria to shreds so that their insides spill out and they die quickly. All of this without bothering body cells. But now, evolution is making things more complicated. By pure random chance, a small minority of the bacteria invading your body might have evolved a way to protect themselves. For example, by intercepting the antibiotics and changing the molecule so it becomes harmless. Or by investing energy in pumps that eject the antibiotics before they can do damage. A few immune bacteria are not that big a deal because the immune system can take care of them. But if they escape, they might spread their immunity. How can bacteria spread immunity? First of all, bacteria have two kinds of DNA, the chromosome and small free-floating parts called plasmids. They can hug each other and exchange those plasmids to exchange useful abilities. This way, immunity can be spread quickly through a population. Or in a process called transformation, bacteria can harvest dead bacteria and collect DNA pieces. This even works between different bacteria species and can lead to superbugs, bacteria that are immune to multiple antibiotics. A variety of superbugs already exist in the world. Especially hospitals are the perfect breeding grounds for them. Humans have short memories. The horrors of the pre-antibiotic era have been forgotten. Today, we treat this powerful medicine as a commodity instead of as the game-changing achievement of science that it is. This has led to a strange disconnect. Hundreds of millions of people still don't have access to antibiotics in developing countries, while in other parts of the world, antibiotics are prescribed too freely and taken without care. Antibiotics should be a last resort drug, not something you take because your cold is annoying. Another serious problem is antibiotic use in meat production. At any particular point in time, humanity holds between 20 and 30 billion animals as livestock. To make meat cheaper, many animals are held in horrible conditions, in very tight spaces, and in unhygienic conditions, the perfect breeding ground for a disease. So many animals are given antibiotics to kill as many bacteria as possible and prevent them from getting sick, because a cheeseburger has to cost a dollar. Unsurprisingly, as a result of this system, we have created more and more bacteria that are resistant to antibiotics. To counteract this, we use different antibiotics, and we have another secret weapon. There are specific antibiotics that are used to wipe out bacteria that have developed resistance. There are strict rules for using these to avoid the creation of a superbacterium. Or so we thought. In late 2015, scary news arrived from China. Resistance against colistin, a last-ditch antibiotic, had been discovered. Colistin is an old drug and was rarely used because it can damage the liver. So there was little resistance against it, which made it a great antibiotic of last resort for certain complex infections that occur in hospitals to fight bacteria that have become immune to a whole bunch of other drugs. Bacteria resistance to colistin is very, very bad news. It might destroy a last line of defense and lead to a whole lot of dead people. How could this happen? Millions of animals in Chinese pig farms have been given colistin for years. Resistant bacteria developed, spreading first from animal to animal and then to humans without being noticed. On an average day, there are over 100,000 flights on Earth, kind of connecting every human on the planet. By creating the modern world, we have also built the infrastructure for a dangerous pandemic. Still, we don't need to panic just yet. Bacteria evolve, humans do research. New antibiotics are developed as old ones become obsolete. Technology is advancing every day. The problem is real and serious, but the fight is far from over. If humanity plays its cards right, superbugs might turn out to be not very super after all.
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0: Hello, it's Mac DeMarco. You're tuned into WZRD Chicago. God bless you. We got a rock block of Van Halen coming down the pipe for you.
1: This is the Wizard News.

A recent study from Mass General Brigham found that popular AI chatbots like ChatGPT, Gemini, and others have serious limits when it comes to medical decision-making. While these tools can often give the correct final diagnosis, they struggle with the most important early step in medicine, determining all the possible causes of a patient's symptoms. Doctors do not jump straight to one answer. They create a differential diagnosis, which is a list of all the possible conditions that could explain a patient's symptoms. From there, they order tests and narrow down the possibilities, a critical step because many illnesses can look similar at first. The study found that AI systems could not create accurate lists of possible diagnoses more than 80% of the time. When the AI was given complete patient information, like lab results and imaging, it performed much better, getting the final diagnosis correct over 90% of the time. AI is good at recognizing answers when all the information is already available, but not at thinking through uncertainty as a doctor does. Researchers tested 21 different AI systems using realistic medical scenarios. They evaluated not only first answers, but the full process, suggesting possible diagnoses, choosing tests, and managing care. Such an approach better reflects how medicine actually works compared to simple multiple-choice exams. The results demonstrated that current AI tools rely heavily on retrieving known information rather than true reasoning, similar to taking an open book test system, not like a clinician thinking through a new case step by step. Because of these limitations, experts believe AI should only be used as a support tool in healthcare for tasks like writing notes, handling paperwork, or assisting with low-risk activities. AI should not be used on its own to diagnose patients or recommend treatments. The ultimate concern is reliability. In real-life medicine, doctors often work with incomplete or uncertain information. This is where AI struggles the most. Researchers stress that even if AI sometimes gets the right answer, it cannot yet be trusted to consistently reason through complex or unclear situations. Therefore, AI in healthcare is improving, but it is not ready to replace doctors. Human oversight is essential, especially when patient safety is at stake. Source: Tech Target, April 22nd, 2026.

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All right, you are listening to WZRD Chicago 88.3 FM. And just getting in here. So I was riding my bike and it was beautiful out. Still is. And how you doing out there, listeners? Gonna get a couple of records on here for you. As always, if you want to call in, make a request, you can. The number here in the studio is 773-442-4578. I'm going to start us off with a record here. Conspiración. And don't know too much about this. I just pulled it off the shelves. And so I'm going to get that going for you here on The Wizard. But yeah, if you want to call in, 773-442-4578. Do my best to answer. All right, and this will be Conspiración. I'll let you know the name of the song, where it came from, and everything like that a little bit later. And I think after that we'll have a song by Nash the Slash. Life in the Loch Ness, that'll be coming up here on The Wizard.

right. So you're listening to WZRD Chicago. And that was just a cut by the Bombay Ducks off of their album Dance Music. What type of dance was that? Reminded me a little bit of gamelan style. But that was from 1981. And all of our records are in order of when we received them. So I just grabbed a bunch from 1981. So before that, we had Bill Nelson with the song Youth of Nation on Fire. That was also from 1981. And before that, we had Nash the Slash. That was off of side two. I decided not to play Life in Loch Ness, but I played Womble. And it's interesting because the tracks can be played at different speeds. And just depends on what you prefer. So tells you how long each track is for at the different speeds, 33, 45, 78 even. And before that, I played a song by Ubegraf. It was off of this compilation called Conspiración. And that was their song Refractiva Ocular. What was that, like noise with talking kind of mixed in? But yeah, hope you're enjoying the wizard here. I'm playing whatever I find. And so up next, we'll have something different from a little bit earlier in the 70s. This is from 1979. And it will be Mutiny off of their album Mutiny on the Mama Ship. All right. So I picked out a track where I saw Ron Carter plays bass. So I think it's called Lump here on WZRD. Chicago.

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And that was Yodeling Slim Clark off of his album A Living Legend. And that was Swiss Lover's Lullaby. And before that, we heard Gypsy Orchestra. That was Bella Ziggy. Bella Ziggy's Gypsy Orchestra. And we heard Blossom Time in May. Blossom Time in May. And we also heard before that chaotic song was the legendary Pink Dots. And it says 45 RPM. I tried it at 33, but that's what it says, 45 revolutions per minute. So then I turned it back up to 45. Sorry about that if that was jarring for you. I had to make the adjustments mid-song. I should have just left it at 45 and it would have just cruised right along. But hey, we got a little bit of it's like caught in traffic and then sped up and spit out. So you get that sometimes here on The Wizard. And I believe before that I played Mutiny. The song was Womp. And that catches us up. All right. So that song that I just played by Yodeling Slim Clark had me looking up yodeling today. And it was interesting that yodeling is from Switzerland. And it was named like a important cultural heritage thing by UNESCO just in December of 2025. And there's also an article here that I thought would be interesting to read because it's called You Can Yodel and Don't Have to Be Conservative. And this is about the Swiss feminist choir rewriting traditional songs. It's got a big picture of a lot of women out on a ranch. And this is an article from The Guardian from last year, Monday, the 10th of March, 2025. I thought I'd read some of this to you and learn a little bit together about yodeling and its roots in Switzerland. Elena Kaiser just wanted to yodel, and living in central Switzerland, that didn't seem too much to ask for. But as a woman, you couldn't yodel in a choir unless you were already a professional. There were simply no options, she says. There were also the words to the songs portraying an idyllic alpine life surrounded by pristine nature and overseen by a benevolent god. The men in charge and the women presented either as naive girls, self-sacrificing mothers, or nagging wives. Kaiser couldn't get past them. The beautiful melodies with these completely outdated lyrics, she said. So in 2022, she founded Switzerland's first feminist yodeling choir, an Echo vom Eierstock, Echo from the Ovary, has been rewriting traditional yodeling songs and dragging the alpine folk music scene into the 21st century. Into the 21st century ever since. While they have no qualms about changing the words, they remain lovingly faithful to the musical tradition underpinning them. Yodeling is characterized by rapid changes in pitch, alternating between a low-pitched chest voice and a high-pitched head voice. While yodeling calls, such as the Yodelehiu that most people associate with the Swiss Alps, were probably used by cowherds over millennia to communicate from one hill to another and bring in the cows. The Yodeledier,
or yodeling songs, developed in the 19th century, combining verses with a yodel refrain. The yodeling choral tradition was formalized in 1910 with the founding of the Federal Yodeling Association and became closely enmeshed with the country's spiritual national defense, a cultural movement that sought to strengthen Swiss values and traditions in the face of rising fascism in Europe. Hence, the insistence on promoting an idealized version of Swiss life. "We wanted to defend the country with our values, our traditions," says Simon Felber, the choir's musical director. "How do you do that? How do you reach people with music, amongst other things?" He says, "Today, the association includes 780 regional yodeling clubs with about 12,000 members in total and keeps a tight rein on yodeling traditions. Though there are also mixed and women's choirs, the scene is still overwhelmingly male," says Felber. "The association is also very closed. It's difficult to get involved as an outsider." While leading yodeling workshops across Switzerland, she noticed that many more women were interested in the practice than men. And when Kaiser reached out to her about the choir, she saw an opportunity to create a space where women of all backgrounds could yodel together, regardless of skill level. While Echo vom Erstock is the most prominent example of a sea change in the Swiss yodeling scene, it's not the only one. Last year, the Yodeler Club Manertreu, the first yodeling choir for gay men, was founded with the slogan "Where Gays Yodelin." And Diana von Mater Gurten became the first Swiss person to complete a master's in yodeling, making the transformation of a diverse grassroots tradition into an academic subject. Felber herself, a classically trained mezzo-soprano who is exploring new possibilities within folk music through a number of progressive-minded ensembles, was honored with a Swiss Music Prize in 2024, lauded for giving a new voice to yodeling and Swiss singing culture. Echo vom Erstock's runaway popularity means they have also had to become selective, capping their membership at 50. "This goes a bit against my philosophy," says Felber, "but at some point, you're simply at capacity." Carmen Bach, who moved to Switzerland from Germany in 2010, had long been interested in taking up yodeling, but as a woman and a German, she felt out of place in the traditional scene. As soon as she heard of Echo vom Erstock, she knew she had to try out. "I thought, I can't yodel that well, and maybe I'm not enough of a feminist," she recalls, "but somehow I got in, and it's fantastic," she said. The choir brings together a diverse group of women, ranging in age from mid-20s to others well into their 70s, with some driving from Zurich or Bern for weekly rehearsals in the small town of Stans. While the choir is invariably labeled as left-wing, Bach finds that absurd. "We never wrote down a political agenda and said, okay, we're going to fight for feminism now. No, we just do it by creating and singing together." Yet the lyrics, wrapped in four-part harmony and a soft Swiss dialect, send an unmistakably feminist message. In traditional yodeling songs, women are made out to be sweet, small, helpless, and defenseless when a man comes to call, says Felber, which we're not, and it doesn't correspond with our self-perception at all. In a version sung by the Erstock, in other words, in English, ovaries, as the choir members call themselves, a dance no longer automatically ends in the marriage. The girl and boy in a love song become me and you, and instead of thanking God, another song thanks life itself. They sing about wearing short skirts and sometimes simply not giving a damn, and promise that when they get paid too little again, they fight back and don't stay silent. In one traditional song, a girl asks her mother, "Is dancing a great sin? Look, Franz is already waiting. May I go dancing with him?" And tells her later, "Don't worry, I'm not going to be a nun. Look at my curly hair. I saw how pretty I am in the mirror today." In a version performed by Echo vom Erstock, the conversation is a radically different one, with the girl asking, "Does the world need more children? Should we still be mothers in this day and age?" "The world is a gift," her mother reassures her,
But the daughter counters, "You don't know in advance what kind of gift it is." At first, the choir commissioned local songwriters to rewrite lyrics, but over time, a songwriting group has formed within the choir that does a lot of the creative heavy lifting. "We started small and are figuring things out as we go along," says Felber. "It's an ongoing process and an exciting one." "It's also what sets us apart from traditional choirs," adds Kaiser. "We don't say we've been around for 100 years and we've always done it this way." Dissenting opinions and discussions are welcome, and in the end, matters are always settled with a democratic vote, says Kaiser. "After all, we're in Switzerland." Unsurprisingly, the choir caused quite an uproar at the beginning and received its fair share of hate mail. But after the initial shock subsided, the response has been overwhelmingly positive, says Kaiser. "They have performed at numerous local festivals and venues. Last year, even in the Parliament building in Bern on International Women's Day. Their work has also kick-started some overdue introspection in the yodeling scene. I've had people tell me that they're listening to the words they're singing for the first time," says Kaiser. At the heart of their work is a wish to make yodeling more accessible to everyone. A century after yodeling choirs were conscripted into promoting an idealized version of Swiss life, the traditions and customs associated with them are often seen as old-fashioned and reactionary. Especially in times like these, I think it's incredibly important to set a counterpoint to this and say, "You can yodel and you don't have to be conservative," says Felber. "Everyone's allowed to do it." All right, so that was an article from The Guardian from Monday, March 10th, 2025, so last year, by Kaja Saruga, titled "You Can Yodel and Don't Have to Be Conservative, The Swiss Feminist Choir Rewriting Traditional Songs." All right, and with that, I have another yodeling song for you, but traditional one from Switzerland. And I believe you'll even hear the cows in the background. This is off of a compilation called Brass Pins and Matchheads, International 78s, Volume 2 by Mississippi Records. But we're going to hear some yodeling here, and then I will continue on with more music. But this will be Jodler Club Thun with the song Alpufsug. Says here, the Alpufsug is the ritual procession of the cattle up the Swiss Alps in spring, late May or early June, being spring in the Alps. A similar procession occurs in late August to drive the cattle back down to the valley in fall. This wordless depiction of the procession is sung by the club of the town of Thun, where there is still a Jodler Club, with the lead voice of Jakob Ummel of Bern, Switzerland. Ummel was a machinist and tram conductor before winning many awards as a yodeler. He remains one of the best remembered yodelers of the 20th century. So enjoy On the Wizard. 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

Ich hab das von einer Schicht gehört. Ja, das macht fast ab.

0: All right, you are listening to WZRD Chicago, 88.3 FM. In the background, we're hearing this bonus album of Bill Nelson called The Sounding, The Ritual Echo, Atmospheres for Dreaming. And before that, we heard Rob Fry, Exoplanet was the name of the album. And the song was XC222182. First song of Side B, Rob Fry's Exoplanet, featuring Ed Brass Brazil. And before that, we heard, it was Wang Dang Doodle by Coco Taylor. And we also heard Cannonball Adderley with a longer song there. It was kind of a medley of Walk Tall and Mercy, Mercy, Mercy. That was off the album Phoenix. And I think before that we heard that yodeling song from the Swiss Mountains off of Brass Pins and Match Heads, compilation of 78s by, put together by Mississippi Records. All right, so I'm going to read you a few public service announcements. And then I think what I'll leave you with after that is some information about Daniel Ellsberg. Today is May 11th. And on this day in 1973... the Pentagon Papers charges were dismissed. And Daniel Ellsberg, who worked for the Department of Defense and started to share information about what was happening in Vietnam and what he had witnessed and learned of, he was charged with conspiracy and 8 other counts and faced 115 years in prison back in 1971. And so we're going to find out what happened to him. But before that, let me read you a couple of public service announcements. Let you know about some upcoming shows and events in the Chicago area, including events tonight, Monday, May 11th. Coming right up at 6 p.m., if you live in a neighborhood of Northeastern Illinois University, there's a very special event at the Budlong Woods Library tonight, Monday, May 11th at 6 p.m. at 5630 North Lincoln. You can meet Marjorie Stewart Joyner at a hair ornament workshop. Participants will explore the life and legacy of Marjorie Stewart Joyner through images and patterns showcasing her remarkable contributions. As a pioneering figure in Chicago's history, Joyner made her mark by opening her first beauty shop and becoming a protege of Madam C.J. Walker. While Joyner's philanthropic, educational, and business endeavors took her across the country and abroad, she remained deeply involved in Chicago's cultural and civic life. There will be an engaging lecture with jeweler Joy Joshua, and then a workshop where participants can design their own unique bejeweled hair ornaments, drawing inspiration from photos of Marjorie from our collection. So if you're available to go to that, it's at 5630 North Lincoln, and You can still register online at shypublib.org. Look up Bud Longwoods, meet Marjorie Stewart Joyner. And we have music tonight as well, free music. At 7 p.m. at Elastic, the Bass Showcase with Tommy Shermalis. That's at 3429 West Diversey. And you'll have an evening of works for bass clarinet choir, featuring Tommy Shermalis. Tommy is currently the Woodwind instructor with the Jerry Evans School of Music and the American Music Institute. It's free and it's at 7 p.m. Also have Extraordinary Popular Delusions tonight at the Beat Kitchen. That's a donation show at 2100 West Belmont at 8 p.m. And we have this. Let's see here. This is this Thursday, May 14th, at the George Street Pub at 2858 North Halsted, the Dave Miller Trio with John Tate and Kyle Swan. That will be from 8 to 10:30 this Thursday, a donation show at the George Street Pub. 21 and over. And this Friday, May 15th, at the Experimental Station, 6100 South Blackstone, the Blank Box. Blank Box featuring Julian Otis with Scott Rubin, Paige Brown, Naja Bruton, Gabriel Lockard, Olula Negre, and Kezia. That's from 8 to 9:30 at the Experimental Station, 6100 South Blackstone. This Friday from 8 to 9:30. And if you are interested in a show at the historic Madliner House, that will be this Saturday, May 16th. You can hear Bonnie Han Jones at the Madliner House at 7 p.m. is free, and you simply RSVP by going to now-is.org and look for that show, because there is a free RSVP. And Lampo is the site that's offering that. So if you also go to Lampo, L-A-M-P-O.org, look up Bonnie Han Jones, who has created a work inspired by the tradition of Korean pansori, a musical genre incorporating song, story, and gesture, and the sonic ritual practices of female Korean shamans, mudong. All right. That might be sold out. I'm sorry. That might be sold out. But you can join the wait list, and I will tell you, I have joined their wait list before, and they have contacted me the day before, so it's possible. Now-is.org, a Chicago music calendar. All right, so now I'm going to get to that piece by Daniel Ellsberg. We're going to listen to some interviews, including people who knew at Daniel Ellsberg. President Nixon will be speaking on this. It is from the documentary, The Most Dangerous Man in America, Daniel Ellsberg and the Pentagon Files, True Story, from True Story Documentary Channel. So we're going to remember Daniel Ellsberg on the day he was pardoned back in 1973, on this day, May 11th. So enjoy that here on The Wizard. First up will be Howard Zinn, talking about how the public responded here in the U.S. to the release of the Pentagon Papers. Enjoy.
1: The Pentagon Papers drama changed abruptly into the Pentagon Papers media freakout and cameraman's farce as the documents arrived at the Senate.
2: I think Dan was disappointed in that he may have expected too much from the publication of the papers. He may have expected that the publication of the papers would create a greater sensation than it did. Of course, it created a sensation.
3: Where is Mr. Ellsberg?
4: I hope he's in jail.
2: But I think he was disappointed in the fact that the substance of the papers, the content of the papers, did not seem to be absorbed by the public.
5: I gave up my job, my career, my clearance, and I staked my freedom on a gamble. If the American people knew the truth about how they had been lied to, about the myths that had led them to endorse this butchery for 25 years, that they would choose against it. And the risk that you take when you do that is that you'll learn something ultimately about your fellow citizens that you won't like to hear. And that is that they hear it, they learn from it, they understand it, and they proceed to ignore it.

0: actual, and we are taking bags off now.
1: I think for that brown people, we have a problem down about who has the
0: Well, no, I'd rather use it for your bomb, if you got that ready.
1: That, I think, would just be too much.
0: And up your bomb, no problem. I just want you to think big, Henry, for Christ's sake.
2: I remember speaking about a year ago and expressing the hope that we would end this war before we had dropped another million tons of bombs on the Vietnamese. Well, that hope has been disappointed.
3: We could never get into the paper the very fact that we had reported the bombing tonnage. They didn't even go so far as to say, the Ellsbergs have this funny habit in every daily press conference of saying, here's how many bombs we dropped last week.
2: We've dropped another 200,000 tons of bombs on Indochina. That's 10 Hiroshimas, one Hiroshima a week.
3: They never even mentioned we'd said it, let alone reflect on the fact that it was happening. When I knew we were going to bomb Vietnam forever, that was like bombing the neighborhood. The people there were more than pictures for me, and they were more than numbers.
4: When we went to select our jury, we brought in an expert, actually a psychiatrist. He told us we were defending two young men, bright, high achievers, men with a future, who were willing to risk it all for the sake of not themselves or their own careerist interests, but for the sake of a principle. And the psychiatrist said to us, you don't want on this jury men of middle age, because these are people who in the course of their lives might possibly have sacrificed principle for the sake of career, for the sake of family, and they lived with that compromise, and they will have a lot of disdain, even contempt, for two men who did it for the sake of principle and took the risk.
5: In Los Angeles today, Daniel Ellsberg returned to the witness stand in the Pentagon Papers case, and for the first time, the chief defendant spelled out how he changed from hawk to dove on the Vietnam War.
3: When I was on the stand for 4.5 days, I actually recalled this particular incident in 1966 when I came on a burning village, that it was burning because our Vietnamese troops had fired on it. And in the course of that, I saw some kids picking through the embers of their huts for a little plastic doll. That was extremely anguishing for me to see this sad appearance. This is what the war meant to them, really, the destruction of their homes and their lives.

0: At the Pentagon Papers trial in California today, it was revealed that the people who burglarized the Watergate also burglarized the office of Daniel Ellsberg's psychiatrist.
1: Mr. Ehrlichman, are you telling me that the break-in to Dr. Fielding's office was to satisfy the President of the United States?
2: The President wanted very much to make sure that a thing like this could not happen again.
3: At no time did anyone ask, is this the right thing to do? We never looked at either the legal issues, the ethical issues, the spiritual issues. None of those things came to the level of consciousness. It was a collapse of integrity of the first order.
4: The revelation in the trial of the Pentagon Papers that the White House had sent the plumbers to Los Angeles really, I think, broke open the Watergate scandal. And then to top it all off, if this story needed topping, the fact that the president met with the presiding judge.
5: The man presiding over the Ellsberg case, Judge Matthew Byrne, today confirmed that Ehrlichman had offered him the job of FBI director.
0: It didn't seem possible, but there were even more sensational developments today involving the White House. An admission from the Federal Bureau of Investigation that it had listened to Daniel Ellsberg on wiretaps as long as 2 years before he released the Pentagon Papers.
6: Good evening. A federal judge in Los Angeles today declared a mistrial in the Pentagon Papers case. He dismissed all the charges against Daniel Ellsberg and Anthony Russo. The judge ruled that the government had so tainted its own case as to make a fair trial impossible.
7: A presidential prosecution that started, we now know, in order to help re-elect a president, and it's ending now, I think, to avoid impeaching that same president. But it won't stop that process because the facts, thanks in part to this trial, are out on the table. They're out of the safes, just as the Pentagon Papers are out of the safes, and they're the same kind of facts. And they can't be put back in the safes.
8: Son of a bitch, thief, is made a national hero, and sending it off on a mistrial. New York Times gets a Pulitzer Prize for stealing rock.

0: Because of what Dan did, and the overreaction of an imperial president, if you will, to what had happened, it changed history. It was the cover-up of the Ellsberg break-in that concerned the White House. And the seeds of all of Watergate occur in the Pentagon Papers.
1: The greatest result of what he did was to get President Nixon out of office. That wasn't, I'm sure, any part of his expectation or his intention.

0: what has remained significant about the release of the Pentagon Papers is the decision by a public official to give priority to conscience as compared to career.
1: The fact is that secrets can be held by men in the government whose careers have been spent learning how to keep their mouths shut. I was one of those.
2: If you have somebody who starts with such a background within government and who understands what Dan understands about how it works from the inside, and who then continues to speak out, constantly trying to unmask the lies and reveal the truth so that people can make honest, clear decisions about their own lives and about the life of our nation, the life of the world. He is the preeminent whistleblower in the very best and broadest and deepest sense.
3: We as a people do have that power, the power to change ourselves and history. We are here today.
4: I think the resonance that I feel with Dan is that he is trying always to do what he thinks is the highest right under the circumstances, regardless of the consequences. I was not able to do that for when I worked in the government. I was too tied into the group I was working for. But Dan does that all the time. It's an amazing life, the way he has lived it over the last 30 years since all of those things occurred.
5: His act had an effect on him, a profound effect on him and on the rest of his life. He was never going to rest easy from that point on unless he was part of some movement against war and for social justice. So all these years since then, he has acted in the same spirit in which he revealed the papers to the nation.
6: The courage we need is not the courage, the fortitude to be obedient in the service of an unjust war, to help conceal lies, to do our job by a boss who has usurped power and is acting as an outlaw government. It is the courage at last to face honestly the truth and the reality of what we are doing in the world and act responsibly to change it.

was the most dangerous man in America. Daniel Ellsberg and the Pentagon Files, true story. You can find that on True Story Documentary Channel. And we're remembering Daniel Ellsberg on the day that the Pentagon Papers charges were dismissed, May 11th, 1973.

sobre escampalation conspiración. From Spain.

We have another event at the Chicago Public Library. Ask a Scientist, Urban Beavers. It's actually not the library. It's at Skunk Cabbage Books, which is at 2826 North Milwaukee, tomorrow at 6:30. Join us for our monthly, bi-monthly BYOB series, Ask a Scientist. We bring a scientist, you bring a drink. The scientist tells you why their job is cool. You ask them questions. In May, we'll be joined by Sammy Clark of Urban Rivers to discuss her urban beaver monitoring project. That will be tomorrow, May 12th, 6:30 to 8 p.m. And 6 p.m., so I'm signing off here. Have another wizard coming in shortly. Enjoy your evening.

Check, check, check. Perfect, perfect frickin' mic. Man, that's a good feeling. Come on the air and have things working. I guess I owe it to the settings of previous Wizard as well, too. Love it. Loving it. Love it. As my brother would say. We've been digging this piece from Conspiracion. Looks like a compilation. This is our record, fortunate for us here at the Wizard. It's a cool little bit of free form, ain't it? It's actually reminding me a little bit of like some psychic TV. Which actually is interestingly, I pulled some psychic TV from the stacks just right now. I pulled a record, so. Year is this? Doesn't say on the. Hold on a second. I'll check the record. Anyway, hey, Monday evening here at Wizard Land. Let's get Monday night started. Right afterwards, I'm going to do a little PSA marathon. Knock that out. You know what I mean? So we got a couple of important words. Some of my favorites. And then we'll hit some music.

0: Okay, ready, go.
1: My son had a drinking problem at college. 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Is someone's drinking troubling you? You might be surprised at what you can learn in an Al-Anon family group from people just like you. 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
0: 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Here we go. You know, one of my favorites. Let's go.
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0: All right, and we're done. Except for maybe doing a little bit of news. It could just be wall-to-wall music. You can be involved, you know, if you want to give a call on in and make a request or something like that. Or a suggestion. You know, maybe a theme. 773-442-4578 is the number. 773-442-4578. Speaking of numbers, I checked that record that I pulled off that the Wizard before me played. 1986 is the year of that. That lines up with Psychic TV, I think. I have a record over there. We don't have to get into it right now, but I will check and give an era. But anyway, whatever. I got something for you from a CD from a band called Goober Patrol. This is from their Vacation compact disc. This is also, it's hard to read. Let's just get back to the music. I'll figure out the year, maybe.

All right, hey, you know, that's something from Hubble Bubble. From their record, I gotta be careful because I'm holding two of them. This is their first, I think, self-titled, 2007 re-release. I seem to be getting really hung up on dates tonight, and am I usually like that? You can tell me 773-442-4578. So anyway, let's not get hung up. I wasn't gonna play that second song, but I think the Hubble Bubble is a kind of cool band, and I believe they're Belgian. Their label Belgium is Belgian, and they're like recording studios and stuff like that appear to be there too. I don't know. I want to say I was cool and picked them up when I actually lived there, but I'm not sure that I did. Maybe I did do it. When would I have gotten them otherwise? I kept it neat. Nay, not that. It created neat. That's what I would have said there. So anyway, I had two from Hubble Bubble, and you know what? Since I have both records, I'm going to play something from their other one, and it is called Faking. And I have a song lined up called It's Over, Baby. Nope, sorry, Come With Us. Sorry, wrong one, wrong one. So see what you think of this too. There's the end of the other song. I mean,

Sorry, I'm trying to snack a little too. Man, I have a banh mi to eat, and I have to play some music too. So, a lot of hubble bubble there, mostly because they're going kind of, those songs are going pretty quick, aren't they? I got some Sun Ra here for us now. This is just credited to him, not an orchestra or anything else. From his Sound Sun Pleasure release. Actually, on the cover, it does say, and his Astrid Infinity Orchestra. So, I know that there are those who are listening who... unlike myself, might care who's playing on this, and I can tell you, there's quite a few people. Sun Ra on keyboards, Octal Eba trumpet, Charles Davis baritone, Marshall Allen altile sax, Danny Thompson's playing the reeds, Pat Patrick on baritone, Nimrod Hunt drums, Hattie Randolph vocals, Hobart Dotson, trumpet, Bob Northern, flugelhorn, James Jackson, trums, John Gilmore, tenor sax, James Spaulding, reeds, Clifford Jarvis, drums, and Danny Davis is on alto sax. So I'm going to play track 9 on this recording called Can This Be Love? For starters. Thanks so much for listening. Hey, don't forget the number if you need to call. Pretty nice night out. If you're out, keep me on the radio. I won't be far, so bring me along. You still have portable radios, don't you? I don't really know about that. I've never really thought about that before.

No, it's no. I guess it's not blowing my mind. We're just talking about what are these things called again? Steamers. My steamer, flavor with French vanilla. I think it's pretty nice flavor. It's not very sweet. Maybe that's why you think it's not blowing your mind. Maybe you're really craving that sweetness that you always claim not to claim. Anyway, something from the knife there. Speaking of the knife, Olaf Dreher, the brother half of the knife, just recently came out with a release of his own. I forget, I'm not sure the name of it, like maybe today, yesterday, something like that. I didn't read it in depth, but it seemed to get a pretty positive review.

It's a little bit before 7. Chicagoland time. How much before? 3 minutes, 3 and a half. 3:15. I can't tell. It's just that song going by. It's a short one, actually, like a little interlude song. 23 seconds left. Actually, you can hear Olaf singing in this song, can't you? Actually, they do so much voice modulation, it's kind of hard to tell. When I was looking at that 23 seconds, it's totally the wrong thing. It's playing the record, I was looking at CD. Totally wrong thing. 7:57, 6:57. 7:57 Eastern Land Time, people. For those tuning in from the Bronx. Hey, hey, Vermonters. How cool is it up there? Snow still on you yet? Miami Heaters, keep it cool down there and keep listening. Don't forget the number, everybody. Everybody in between. I can't call everybody out every time. I got some Justine Sky coming up. Hey, you're listening to The Wizard, by the way. 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Just about 7 o'clock. And I got some Justine Sky coming up here. This song certainly, yes. A kind of latest guilty pleasure. I got to do a little monitoring of the lyrics. Oh, I meant to bring that Meatloaf record here, so in case I only get it 2 out of 3 times like I did last time, then I can play that song 2 out of 3 times, but I forgot to get it. Darn it. But I'm still going to play that Justine Sky song, but I'm practiced now, and I'm all set up technology-wise, mind-wise, brain-wise, focus, diamond focus, baby. Thanks for listening.